0: but it goes up to $3,200 for the 2 terabyte version with more memory. Look for the Duo in Apple stores October 23rd. With more hostilities overnight between the U.S. and Iran, that country says it's ready for a more intense war with the U.S. So oil shot higher, closing above $96 a barrel. And as fears grow about rising prices at the gas pump, a possible rate hike from the Fed when it meets next week in order to drive inflation lower, the Dow today closing 405 points lower. That's 0.75%. The NASDAQ down 168. The S&P lost 37. And the video game retailer GameStop says sales of collectible cards like Pokemon and Magic the Gathering now account for half of the chain's total revenue. Tom Busby, Bloomberg Radio.
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18: From Bloomberg World's headquarters in New York, I'm Doug Krisner. Let's update top stories in market action. 9:05 in the morning in Tokyo, we have trading in U.S. Treasuries and in Japanese equities at this hour. And crude oil prices are pushing higher still. This is after Iran said it has no intention of backing down from war with the U.S. Today in the official from the Islamic Republic said counterstrikes will escalate if the U.S. continues attacking its territory and infrastructure. This official also said Iran's leaders see the war as an existential threat that leaves them little choice but to keep on fighting. Also today, President Trump said the war will end after the midterm elections. Bloomberg's Kevin Crowley says the oil market is worried about supply.
19: The big concern is that we've now exhausted a lot of the global storage that was available to us sort of early on in the crisis. And so those kind of buffers have now been drawn down, which is really spooking the markets.
18: Today, WTI crude in New York trading was up 3.3%. Right now in electronic trading, 1% higher at $97. The resurgence in oil sending treasury yields higher, more so at the long end of the curve today. We had the 10-year rising about 5 basis points to 4.84% in New York trading. We're holding at that level now in Tokyo. Incidentally, this move in the bond market also reflects a little disappointment with the size of the Treasury's next bond buyback program. Up to $6 billion of longer-dated government debt will be purchased. Now, many in the market had been looking for an increase of between $7 to $10 billion. Equities struggled today under the pressure of those higher yields. We had the S&P 500 down for a third straight session, losing a half of 1%. Tomorrow, we'll get producer price data for the month of August, followed on Friday by CPI. Now, that reading is forecast to increase month on month by 0.4%, largely because of higher gasoline prices. Now, remember last Friday's jobs report being much stronger than forecast? So right now, money markets have priced the probability of a Fed rate hike this month at around 60%. Yes, the Fed's decision 1 week from today. That's Wednesday the 16th. We check markets for you throughout the day here on Bloomberg. The yen right now is at 153.60. The Nikkei is down about 0.7%. A little bit of weakness for the equity market in Sydney, where the ASX 200 is down 1.3%. Although in Seoul, the KOSPI rising by 0.2%. Global news 24 hours a day. And whenever you want it with Bloomberg News Now, this is Bloomberg.
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0: for an increase of between $7 to $10 billion. The equity market faced a bit of pressure today given those higher yields. We had the S&P 500 losing a half of 1% for a third straight day of declines. Tomorrow, we'll get data for the month of August on producer prices. That will be followed on Friday by the Consumer Price Index report. CPI is probably the more critical data point to consider when guessing on what the Fed may do next. CPI is expected to increase month on month by 0.4%. At the moment, money markets have priced in the probability of a Fed rate hike at around...
1: Drinking and driving? That's the DWI.
2: THC in driving? DWI.
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0: 0.3%. Right now in Tokyo, the yen is a little weaker, not by much, 153.65. The Nikkei is down nearly 1.2%. In Hong Kong, Hang Seng weaker by 1.3%. And on the Chinese mainland, CSI 300 off a half of 1%. 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

0: keynote address at the first ever GOP midterm convention in Dallas last night. The two-day convention wraps up today. A senior Iranian official says Tehran is ready for more intense war and will escalate counterstrikes if the U.S. continues attacking its territory and infrastructure. The U.S. and Iran have been engaged in a war for 7 months with recent tit-for-tat attacks. We're learning more about the accident in Miami when an Amazon cargo plane shot past the end of the runway during landing and smashed into vehicles on an airport road. The NTSB revealing the cockpit voice recorder capturing the pilots cautioning they were too fast. Investigators say a critical braking system was not deployed and the pilots appeared to try to abort the landing, but it was too late. All five people who were in a van were killed in the crash. Meanwhile, the first known lawsuit has been filed in connection with the crash. Attorney Mike Morgan represents the family of one of those killed.
1: Complaints were made by a safety consultant that came in and said that the attention to safety at this Air 21 air carrier is really just lip service.
0: The van was carrying workers at a plane cleaning company. Global news 24 hours a day and whenever you want it with Bloomberg News Now. I'm Michael Barr, and this is Bloomberg, Paul, Lisa, and Alexis.
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4: Luis Mateo sitting in for Tom Keene here this morning. I'm Paul Sweeney alongside Alexis Christophorus. We're in our Bloomberg Interactive Brooker studio in New York City. Where else would we be? We're also streaming live on YouTube and at Bloomberg.com. Coming up in this hour, we're going to check in with Tina Fordham. She usually joins us via, you know, the Zoom thing from London, but she's in New York today in our studio. So how cool is that? We'll chat with her about all things geopolitics. Greg Peters, CIO of PGIM Credit, we'll get his thoughts on this inflation print we're going to see at the bottom of the hour. Again, PPI. And then a treat, Heath Terry, one of my old buddies from Wall Street. He's head of tech and research at Citibank. So we're going to just pick his brain about all things technology. He's one of the smart folks out there. So that's going to be a good thing. We're going to talk to Randy Schwimmer. He's going to be in studio. He's our go-to guy on all things private credit. He works at a firm that really focuses on mid-market private credit, really has his finger on the pulse of what's going on out there. So a lot coming up in this hour. Let's go to Alexis Christophorus for Bloomberg Business.
5: All right, thanks a lot, Paul. We have got stock futures mixed at the moment ahead of this morning's report on inflation at the wholesale level, the PPI report out in just about 28 minutes from now. Of course, we'll bring that to you live once it breaks. After the closing bell, we're going to get earnings from Oracle and Adobe. Ahead of all that, S&P futures down 13 points. We've got Dow futures in the green by 13. NASDAQ 100 futures, though, pulling back by nearly 200 points or 0.6%. Macy's stock coming under some pressure despite the fact that it's adjusted earnings per share forecast was boosted for the full year. And we've got shares of Apple slightly higher this morning, a day after the tech giant debuted its first ever foldable iPhone at a product event yesterday that also featured Apple's new CEO, John Ternus. Over in the oil pits, Brent crude now back on the rise, up more than 2% at $103.37 a barrel. WTI crude up more than 2.5% at $98.60 a barrel. The Bloomberg Dollar Spot Index up 0.1% at 11.88.99. We've got yields higher across the board with the 10-year at 4.87%, and Bitcoin down about 0.6% right now at $77,840. That's your Bloomberg Business Flash. Back to Paul and Lisa.
4: All right, Alexis Christophorus, thank you so much. We appreciate that. Lisa Mateo sitting in for Tom Keene here this morning. I'm Paul Sweeney live in our Bloomberg Interactive Broker Studio, streaming live on YouTube as well. 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Our next guest is one of our go-to folks on dropping books. There we go. Okay. Tina Fordham is somebody we chat with a lot when we want to get smarter about geopolitics, what's going on, how does it affect markets, and there's a lot going out there, folks, as you know, and we try to stay on top of it, and Tina helps us out here. She's also an author of a new book, Mad World, a Geostrategy Survival for Guide for Leaders. Talk about perfect timing for a book talking about geopolitics. Tina, thanks so much for joining us here in our studio here. Talk to us about this book here, Mad World. What's the idea behind it? What are you trying to get across with this book?
7: Thank you for having me. Mad World, the time for this book is now.
4: Yes.
7: I have been advising market participants, boards, and C-suite leaders for more than 25 years about geopolitics. In fact, 9/11, when I was at Eurasia Group as head of global political risk, was really a turning point, because before we were having to try to persuade investors that they needed to think about geopolitics. So that took us to the next level. And over the course of the last 25 years, the nature of the questions has really changed, right? So when we first started, it was very much about how to, you know, identify hotspots to avoid. Now, the questions that I'm getting are all about what's happened to the world? How can I make sense of this? Rather than take me through the kind of risks that I can consider in my portfolio allocation, it's much more existential. Where does all of this take us?
8: Well, one thing I point out is something you mentioned is a geopolitical super cycle.
7: Yeah.
8: What do you mean by that?
7: So this is my term, obviously used in this context most often for commodities, but in astronomy, it refers to expansion. And we published this research back in 2024 because we observed through a database that we constructed and our analytical approach, a tripling of geopolitical shocks before 2025 and Trump 2.0. I say this because based in Europe, as I am talking to a lot of non-US investors, one of the things I hear most often right now is, this is bad, but it'll all go away in 2028. That's not true if our geopolitics supercycle data and thesis is correct, which is that this really started to accelerate after the global financial crisis and as the kind of buffers to absorb geopolitical shocks get dismantled, eroded, the impact will be greater.
4: If I'm a CEO today, or if I'm a board member of a public company, I probably grew up in a world post-World War II where the U.S. was kind of the leader. They took care of everybody more or less. We all, democracies worked generally. Communism did not work generally. Globalization became a thing. That's the world we grew up in.
7: That's right.
4: Is that the world today?
7: So that's the Pax Americana in international relations terms. The average CEO is 55. I'm a little older than that. This book, Mad World, is also a great song from Generation X. This is a book for Generation X leaders in particular who are having, Paul, as you say, a great deal of trouble adjusting to the fact that the single biggest change is the withdrawal of the U.S. as a backstop for trade and security and what that means. And that's why it's wrong to just focus on when will the Strait of Hormuz open, when will Russia and Ukraine make a deal, because the removal of that backstop, the erosion of trust as a guarantor, is driving all kinds of new configurations of power cooperation. Lots of CIOs say to me, well, it's not in the data. No, it's not in the data yet, but we can map that and you can see it with your own eyes.
4: Yep.
8: Well, let's take a step back. So what do you mean by geopolitical risk events? Because you mentioned a couple different things. Is it conflict? Is it, certain, could be cyber attacks? It could be anything like that.
7: So in our research, which is publicly available, it's on our website, we looked at five types of shocks. As I say, we had to manually construct this database. It doesn't exist. And that's why running regressions and doing kind of pattern spotting on geopolitics for markets is so difficult. Climate change events, conflict, state-sponsored cyber attacks, which is a slightly different metric, tariffs and sanctions, which increased tenfold, again, before Liberation Day. This is part of an accelerating trend, and our thesis says that an increase in drivers, which is things like, trust or inequality, for example, an erosion of buffers, guardrails, if you like, means more shocks, and that's why we're seeing a steady increase. It's not all about the Trump administration for those who are inclined that way, but it also means that this is a structural change in trend. And that, I think, is one of the biggest sticking points, because most market participants will say, well, geopolitics hasn't moved the needle very much. And indeed, thinking back to 9/11, I was with Secretary Clinton last night at the Columbia University ceremony talking about it. And I was here in New York on the day. It was a huge disruption for us in New York City. Wasn't necessarily a huge market event, but of course it unleashed a whole series of effects. And I think this is the difficulty for markets. The signal and noise construct doesn't capture the sort of non-linearity and the trajectories for geopolitical risk.
4: Prime Minister Carney of Canada stated recently in a speech, I think it was Davos, I'm not sure, that countries like Canada, these mid-sized countries, they got to band together, because to the extent the U.S. is abdicating its leadership, global leadership role, it's up to the rest of democratic countries to kind of band together, if you will, form trade alliances, that type of thing. Is that a substitute? Is that a workable substitute for maybe a new kind of world order, or maybe the U.S. does not have as heavy a hand?
7: So Carney is really driving this charge, and let's remember that he's not just a, you know, an average politician. Right. He's a Goldman Sachs banker. He was at the head of the Bank of England. And he has really led this charge. Now, can the middle powers accomplish anything together? Can that's about how countries can pool sovereignty. The BRICS never amounted to anything. But let's think about it differently. Other countries in the world, and not just democracies or, you know, kind of fully consolidated democracies, don't want to be rule takers from either America or China, right? And where I am in Europe, certainly Japan, Australia, India, even China to a certain extent wants to remain in the rules-based system. China just wants to the rules to reflect their priorities. And that's what the competition is against, because, you know, all day here on Bloomberg, you're talking about the impact of AI, and we're looking at commodities outperforming. That's a geopolitics story, too. It's about power and advantage. Can the U.S. catch up? This is, you know, the reason why President Trump has rolled back so many, you know, obstacles, because we're behind in the race with China. But in the meantime, there is a whole subset of huge countries that want to continue to be in the rules-based system. And that's the contest that I think is not, you know, kind of properly in front of people as what is at play.
8: We're in the middle of midterm elections. So what did you take from President Trump's 100-minute speech last night, this Trump dividend that he was talking about?
7: President Trump has wanted to do something like this for a long time. I mean, my first question was, does it come with a pony and free ice cream? But my second thought, and what I think bond markets will be thinking about, is the cost of this. So one element of the argument is the market reaction. Right now, Scott Bessent says he is the house, you know, daring bond markets to bet against him. But do American households kind of let that promise cut through and say, yeah, I'm not happy with a lot of these policies, but I'll take the $5,000. It worked in the Brexit campaign, don't forget. People did not focus on the warnings and the downside risks. They focused on the UK is sending a lot of money to the EU that can be used on healthcare. And so it can work.
4: So talking to your institutional investor clients, it seems like investors have just put Iran, they've compartmentalized Iran, Ukraine, and pushed it aside, and the markets continue to move higher. How do you think those issues play out with markets here? Because Donald Trump, President Trump, doesn't seem like he's in any hurry to clean up what's going on in Iran.
7: He can't.
4: Yeah.
7: The United States is trapped in Iran, of a, you know, a trap of its own making, because of the unclear war aims and everything else. And, you know, the idea that geopolitics is about power is the most useful way of thinking about both Russia and Ukraine and the U.S. and Iran, which is you've got two military superpowers who assumed that these wars would be over quickly and that they would consolidate power. Now you've got the spectacle of a much weaker power in both cases able to hold the greater power at bay. That does send a big signal around the world that the U.S. can't win against a country like Iran that has absorbed a lot of damage and been under sanctions for 40 years. To me, the risk is blowback and opportunism.
8: So we're entering 7 months with the war, right? Pushing up energy prices, all this. What kind of mindset should leaders take when thinking about the war, corporate leaders?
7: So this impacts costs, and that's the most obvious one. I mean, I was one of the few, you know, analysts from the beginning saying this war would not be over quickly, which is what the market was priced for. It would not be like June 2025, which was a week of attacks. High oil prices stayed with us. Yes, you know, as the Treasury Secretary said, alternatives to the Strait of Hormuz will be found, but that's not really the most important part. It's freedom of navigation. It's the monetization of choke points, which Iran has gained new leverage and revenue that it didn't have before, sends a signal to other powers. And so if you have a supply chain that is in any way complex and goes through, you know, choke points like the Straits of Malacca, like the Strait of Gibraltar, Panama Canal, and everything else. I mean, I spent yesterday with, you know, board strategy away day and have been here all week talking about this, trying to balance the risks of the changing global order with the benefits of AI is really crystallizes the biggest challenge for corporate leaders. Mm-hmm. Can they, you know, realize those gains without encountering these downside risks? And we're in a little bit of a feedback loop there.
4: You're based in London. Europe, broadly defined, is more exposed to energy coming out of the Middle East. What's the view there about how maybe Europe needs to maybe diversify its energy sources here?
7: I mean, that varies by country. Where I am in the UK has extremely high electricity costs, did not kind of plan for a future like this. Spain, for its part, had invested in renewables. Germany, where we just had those controversial elections mm-hmm. over the weekend with a strong performance by an extreme right-wing party, also suffering from its choice, you know, back in the Merkel yep. era to depend on Russian energy. A lot of voters might be saying, let's just kind of go back to the way things were when we had cheap energy and Russia wasn't, you know, engaging in hybrid warfare in our airports and cyber attacks. Europe is under attack from Russia, make no mistake about it. But, you know, we're looking at two levels. We're looking at what the impact is on markets and the economy, and then how it kind of registers with everyday people in terms of their own threat assessment. And what can politicians do? Most European leaders are in a tough place because they now have to spend more on defense. It's not popular with voters, and it's even less popular if they don't perceive the extent of risks. That's really different, though, in the Baltic states in Northern Europe. I was in Sweden and in Finland the last couple of weeks, in Denmark, totally different conversation than in Western Europe. But the decline in trust of the U.S. is probably the biggest change, and that has occurred since the Greenland developments that I've witnessed. You know, that rolls back 40 years or more of the transatlantic alliance, and looking to the U.S. not just for, you know, protection, but for partnership.
4: Yep. All right, Tina, thank you so much for coming in here today. Tina Fordham, she's the founder of Fordham Global Insight, also the author of a new book, Mad World, a Geostrategy Survival Guide for Leaders. Talk about perfect timing for a book here, given all we just chatted about over the last few minutes. It's not just investors, it's C-suites, it's boards, it's everybody out there trying to make sense of what is going on out there on a geopolitical basis. And Tina Fordham is one of the leading voices out there, so we appreciate getting a few minutes of her time.
8: You know what I love, too? Her suit, for those of you watching on YouTube, matches the book cover.
4: Exactly.
8: That's thinking that. About it.
7: Branding.
4: Exactly. Yes. Branding.
7: There's
4: strategy.
7: A playlist in the book I would like to add.
4: Okay.
7: Generation X and Mad World playlist.
4: Okay, so we'll check that out too as you take a look at that in the book. With our news in New York City, here's Michael Ball.
9: Lisa, Alexis, Iran, and the U.S. are preparing for a protracted war with little sign of a near-term ceasefire or return to normal Middle East energy flows. Tehran's leaders say it will escalate strikes on the U.S. and Gulf assets if Washington intensifies its attacks. The U.S. and Iran are exchanging attacks. Meanwhile, President Trump is insisting again that Tehran cannot have a nuclear weapon.
10: If they had a nuclear weapon, I'd be calling the Supreme Leader, and I'd be saying, Mr. Supreme Leader, how are you, sir? Is there anything we can do for you? As opposed to bombing the crap out of them.
9: President Trump also told voters, elect Republicans in the midterms and get a $5,000 payout. President Trump made the announcement last night during a speech at the GOP midterm convention in Dallas. One of the pilots of the Amazon cargo plane that careened off a Miami runway and killed five people repeatedly warned that they were coming in too fast. The NTSB says that according to highlights of the cockpit recording, the plane touched down awkwardly, briefly attempted to abort a landing, and then smashed into a van carrying the five victims. Meanwhile, the first known lawsuit has been filed in connection with the crash. Attorney Mike Morgan represents the family of one of those killed.
11: At no point in time did they signal that they should go around. At no point in time did they radio for an emergency. This was a catastrophic failure of a landing.
9: The plane was operated by 21 Air for Amazon. In Rhode Island's primary, Helena Foulkes has defeated Governor Dan McKee in the state's Democratic primary, ending his bid for a second full term. Foulkes beat McKee 62% to 38%.
12: There is so much work to be done, and we need to do this together and for everyone. Not a governor for one party, not a governor for one neighborhood, one industry, or one zip code.
9: Meanwhile, the Rhode Island Republican race for governor is still too close to call. Aaron Gluckian has 50.6% of the vote. Elaine Paulino, a former model and actress, has 49.4%. Global news 24 hours a day and whenever you want it with Bloomberg News Now. I'm Michael Barr, and this is Bloomberg. Paul, Lisa, and Alexis.
4: All right, Michael Barr, thank you so much. We appreciate it. Looking at a Bloomberg News story here. Macy's. Our good friends at Macy's raising their full-year outlook as the turnaround plan takes hold. Macy's raised its full-year outlook and posted second-quarter sales that beat estimates, showing Chief Executive Officer Tony Spring's strategy paying off. The department store operator now sees sales in a range of $21.7 billion to just over $21.8 billion in the current fiscal quarter. Go-forward comparable sales at Bloomingdale's rose more than 11% in the second quarter, right across the street from Bloomberg.
8: I haven't stepped foot into Macy's in a long time.
4: Have you clicked on Macy's.com?
8: I have not, but apparently a lot of people are. That's the way to go.
4: Bloomingdale's, the same store sales rose 11% in the second quarter, the best performance among the retailers' different businesses, and the highest sales volume in the brand's history. And again, Bloomingdale's right across the street from the Bloomberg HQ here in New York. So I don't know, maybe lunch.
8: I've been to the Bloomingdale's across there, and that actually does seem to pick up a little bit of traffic.
4: Yeah, it does. It does. So they do a good job over there. S&P down 17 points in the futures market. The Dow up 5 and the NASDAQ down 220 points, 0.7%. We'll have more coming up. This is Bloomberg. Good morning.
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8: 8:24
5: on Wall Street. I'm Alexis Christophers from the Bloomberg Interactive Brokers Studio. The European Central Bank did the expected and increased interest rates for the second time since the Iran war broke out in February, responding to signs that inflation is set to stay well above 2%. We're going to find out about wholesale inflation here in the U.S. in just a few minutes with the release of the Producer Price Index. After the closing bell, we're going to get quarterly results from Oracle and Adobe. Right now, S&P futures down 17 points, Dow futures up 8, and NASDAQ 100 futures down 230 points, a loss of 8 tenths of 1%. Brent crude now above $104 a barrel, or up 3.3%. WTI crude up to up about 3.5% now at $99.46 a barrel. In stock news, shares of Macy's down about 3%, erasing an earlier advance. Investors weighing much better than expected sales and earnings in the second quarter against a less robust third quarter guidance. Taiwan Semiconductor's August sales jumping 53% on booming AI demand, but shares of Taiwan Semi down about 2%. And NASDAQ is investing $100 million in Kraken parent Hayward at a $21 billion valuation. That's your Bloomberg Business Flash. Paul and Lisa.
4: All right, Alexis, thank you so much. We appreciate that. Lisa Mateo sitting in for Tom Keene here this morning. I'm Paul Sweeney. We're live here in our Bloomberg Interactive Broker Studio. We're streaming live on YouTube as well. I mean, just think about some of these levels here. 10-year Treasury, up another 4 basis points, 488. I mean, we're on the 5% watch on the 10-year, let's be honest. The 30-year is at 5.32%, up another 3 basis points. Every day, these yields are pushing higher. What's going on out there? Well, fortunately, our next guest is a professional. He can answer these questions. Greg Peters, he's the co-CIO of PGIM Credit. Greg, what's going on in your Treasury bond market?
0: Yeah, it's a repricing of a lot of different factors, actually. I think many observers like to point to a single factor, and I don't think it is a single factor. But, a key driver, I think, one end is this strong nominal growth. And I think that is, something that market participants forgot, right? And if you look at just, this cheap and simple metric that has been forgotten, if you just think about the growth, nominal GDP growth versus the Treasury yield, we're in an area that suggests that maybe there's still room for yields to kind of match that nominal growth, right? It's about 160 basis points apart now. The minimum is decidedly negative, but the long-term average is 100 basis points. So, I think there's scope for continued repricing here.
8: Do you expect 10-year yields to kind of remain elevated? I mean, are we talking, is a 5% possible?
0: Yeah, it's definitely possible, quite plausible, in fact. What I think the question you have to ask is kind of the opposite, which is what would drive bond yields lower? The only version that I can see driving bond yields lower would be a good old fashioned recession. And I don't think that is something that, consumers and investors, want. So, I do believe we're in this, more normalized bond yield, environment. I think the bias is for yields push higher, not lower. I think this is the regime that we're in. I think it's quite normal, actually.
4: So is the crowd out from AI issuance in the investment grade bond market, is that a thing?
0: 100%, it's a thing. There is a competition for capital in ways that we haven't seen in a very long time. And I think the critical aspect of that analysis is that these are two borrower bases that are price insensitive. So on one end, you have the sovereign bond debt market, which is actually slated to see a lot more supply in the coming years. So this is a lull, by the way. So this is a story that has yet to unfold, but these sovereign issuers have to come to the market, right? They have to fund themselves. And then on the other side, you have these hyperscalers AI build out that's largely price sensitive as well. So I think those factors working together really contribute to this higher yield environment.
8: Greg, Corey, we got about a minute before the bell. Where do you expect real GDP growth this year? About 30 seconds left.
0: Look, I think we're in a very strong growth environment. There's a lot of own goals, you know, a lot of things working against kind of the environment. But speaking of AI, you know, that's a big contributor to growth. That's, you know, 1.5% of GDP.
4: Wow.
0: That's also driving the wealth effect, which is, you know, contributing as well. So I see a strong growth environment here.
4: Greg, you're going to stick around with us. We're going to get this market open. We're going to break some of that economic PPI news as well, but you're going to come back. We'll chat with you on this bond market. That's Greg Peters, co-CIO of PGIM Credit. Right now, the S&P down 18, the Dow down 20, and the NASDAQ down 220 points. 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
5: August producer price index is out, and it shows inflation at the wholesale level rising 0.4% compared with being unchanged in July. Year over year, wholesale inflation rising to 5.4%. That is slightly higher than the 5.3% expected and up from 4.7% the month before. If we exclude volatile food and energy costs, core PPI month over month rising less than expected, up 0.2%. The street was expecting a rise of 0.3%, and that is exactly what happened the prior month when core PPI for the month rose 0.2%. Taking a look at year over year, core PPI accelerating 4.6%, again, right in line with estimates and up from 4.2% in July. Now, this reacceleration in wholesale inflation was expected. It was driven largely by the rebound in energy prices, with Brent crude breaking past $100 a barrel. This is the final wholesale metric before the Fed's policy meeting next week, and of course ahead of tomorrow's crucial consumer price index. So once again, headline number PPI, final demand month over month in line with expectations, up 0.4%. Back over to Paul and Lisa.
4: 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We know all we needed to know from that report. Thank you very much. We appreciate it. 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I mean, just get at the bond market here. The 10-year treasury is up 4 basis points, right around 4.88, in line with where it was prior to this print. The 2 year is a little bit higher here. It's up almost 5 basis points here, 4.47. So the bond market reacting to a little bit of this inflation data. We're joined again by Greg Peters. He's a co-CIO of PGIM Credit. Greg, we just got the PPI print. We'll get CPI tomorrow. I mean, I guess the takeaway is, you know, we got some sticky inflation out there, irregardless of where a price of oil is. How do you think about inflation? Maybe how do you think the Fed thinks about inflation?
0: I mean, everywhere I look, I see inflation stuck in the system. I think we're well above trend here or target. This is another reading that, you know, strongly suggest that we're well away from target, even excluding the more volatile measures, you're above target. And so I think the Fed has to start paying attention here. What's interesting, post the Waller speech is that, all eyes are focused on the CPI, and, you hear investors talking about, out 2 decimal places, right? So, I think that's too cute by a half, of course, but, as far as I can tell, inflation is in the system. It's not just energy driving it. And I think the Fed will have to respond.
8: Now, how will they respond? Will it have to be a hike? And then as far as tomorrow's CPI, I mean, to make a September hike, the base case, what do you expect to see there?
0: Yeah, I mean, it's an open question. The market's, definitely hedging its bets, about a 60% probability. It is highly data dependent. This is probably the most consequential CPI print market reading of the CPI print in quite some time. And I think if you get anything, close to kind of 0.3, I think that's a signal that the Fed moves. But it's an open question. There's a lot of opacity here, of course. We're not really sure what the committee is truly thinking and who's on board. But if you just listen on balance to what's being said, I think a stronger reading suggests that they will move.
4: Greg, thanks so much. Really appreciate your time today. Greg Peters, he is the co-CIO of PGIM Credit here. Nathan Hager just pointing out to us here, we got WTI crude oil. Got a $100 print. That really gets your attention. That's not what this economy needs here. Brent crude, 105. So the tensions in the Middle East, the flare-ups, or the lack of any types of discussions to de-escalate in that part of the world is really being felt in the energy markets yet again here. Yields higher. That's the story here. Up 5 basis points on your 10-year, 489. Hey, I'm going to go for Tom Keene. We're officially on that 5% watch there on the 10-year. Who thought that maybe a few months ago? Not many people, I don't think. We'll have more coming up. This is Bloomberg. Good morning.
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7: It's a 20-minute add to your drive this morning through a construction zone. One lane gets through on I-35 northbound from Loop 1604 to Olympia Parkway. And similar slowdowns over on Highway 90 eastbound. You're backed up from Highway 211 to Loop 410. That's San Antonio traffic. I'm Jason Fossig.
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5: Coming up on 840 on Wall Street, I'm Alexis Christophers from the Bloomberg Interactive Brokers Studio. Another rally in oil prices sending stocks and bonds lower, with the latest inflation report doing little to alter bets that the Fed will raise interest rates next week. A key measure of U.S. producer prices came in lower than forecast in August. This is offering mixed signals as Fed officials debate whether to raise interest rates next week. Meantime, Iran and the U.S. are digging in for a protracted war with little sign of a near-term ceasefire or return to normal energy flows. Right now, Brent oil spiking to nearly $106 a barrel. WTI crude above $100 a barrel as rising tensions in the Middle East heighten concerns over global supplies. This, of course, is playing out at the gas pump. And the national average for a gallon of regular now is $4.28, up nearly 6 cents overnight. Yeah, and taking a look at stock futures for you, S&P futures down about 38 points or 0.5%. Dow futures now down 155 points, so reversing an earlier gain, down about 0.33%. And NASDAQ 100 futures lowest level of the morning now, down 354 points or 1.25%. That's your Bloomberg Business Flash. Back over to Paul and Lisa.
4: All right, Alexis, thanks so much. We appreciate that. Lisa Mateo sitting in for TK. I'm Paul Sweeney, live here in our Bloomberg Interactive Broker Studio, streaming live on YouTube. As well. Heath Terry, folks, he joins us here. He is head of technology and communications research at a little bank called Citi. He's been all over Global Wall Street. He's one of the leading technology analysts on the street for decades. He's been at Goldman Sachs. He's been at Credit Suisse, where he and I worked together. He's been all over the street, one of the leading voices. We appreciate getting some of his time. He's got an MBA from some little school in the Upper West Side. But let's be honest, folks. Heath Terry peaked when he graduated from the University of Alabama. It's been downhill since then, but we appreciate getting a few minutes of his time. Hey, thanks so much for joining us here. Man, I'd love to know how you're framing out the AI investment theme for your clients these days. And I guess, you know, we've all bought the chips, we've all bought the hyperscalers. Now what do we do?
13: Look, I think the moment that we're in right now is still best defined by what Sarah Friar at OpenAI called the vertical wall of demand that they're running into. What I would add to that is the far more horizontal line of supply that we have in data center infrastructure and capacity. And what happens when you get into these sort of immovable object, irresistible force kind of moments is something has to break, and that break has been pricing. And so inference is getting more expensive, memory is more expensive, power is more expensive. Everything in that supply chain is getting more expensive, which for the companies that you just referenced means higher revenues, higher margins, faster growth, and ultimately, we believe, higher stock prices that go along with that. So we had this break, so to speak, over the last few months where there was concern about that overall AI trade because of the momentum that open source models, particularly those out of China, picked up relative to the U.S. models, which were kind of on a pause as the government restricted a lot of the frontier releases. That's changed within the last week. You see the most recent frontier model releases, they have now reestablished that Western dominance, which is what you need for that trade to work. And I think it's a big part of why that trade's been working this week.
8: Heath, you mentioned data centers. Not everyone happy about building them. There have been moratoriums on construction. What kind of impact could that have?
13: Look, the moratoriums, the concerns that you have around this, I think are largely going to be more of an issue sort of for future builds. You look at most of the moratoriums that have been issued, those are against new permits versus what's being built now. And, you know, I think one thing that we have to talk about more is people don't have blanket issues with all data centers. They have issues with data centers that are being built the wrong way, that are being built without consideration for the communities that they're being built in. There's a data center Paul referenced, my home state of Alabama. There's a data center that Google's building in Huntsville, Alabama. It's being built on the site of an old coal-powered power plant, which means it's got connectivity directly into the grid. They're using nuclear and solar, so carbon zero on that. They worked with the community ahead of time to build it. No issues. You go an hour down the road, and there's another data center company that's trying to bulldoze 800 acres of farmland, use gas-powered generators on site, and has the entire town leadership under NDA associated with it. Those are the issues. Those are the data centers that people have issues with. And so I think what you're going to see in all of this political pressure is you're going to see companies forced to do this the right way, and I don't think that's a bad thing.
4: Keith, one of the many, many topics that I think our audience is trying to get more educated on is this concept of frontier AI models versus maybe some of the more open source competition from China. Can you frame that out for us? How should we think about that?
13: Yeah, sure. Open source was always going to be a big part of AI, the same way it was a big part of software. And we're seeing a lot of open source growth, not just from Chinese models, but from all of the Western models as well. Companies like Poolside with their Laguna models, companies like Cohere and Mistral that have models as well as all of the ones out of China, DeepSeek and Qwen and Kimi. Those are getting a lot of traction because they have been price performant. And they have been able to get a lot of usage, a lot of volume usage among a certain type of enterprise and a certain type of workload. That's, we think, is starting to shift because what we've seen in the most recent frontier model releases, and it's why these models that have come out in the last couple of weeks and are so important, is these models are now not only the most performant models in terms of absolutely pushing what can be done with AI, but they're also economically efficient when you look at it on a cost per task basis. We've been talking about this so much, especially as it relates to open versus frontier models, based on the number of tokens consumed or cost per token. And what we're seeing now is that these newest models are actually a lot more efficient. And so even though their cost per token is higher, they burn fewer tokens to answer the question or complete the query or the task that's been assigned to it. So the cost per task is actually lower. And I think that ultimately is what's going to matter at the enterprise. So I don't want to say that we're completely past open source being a concern, yep, but I do think it's going to be significantly less of a concern going forward.
4: Heath, thanks so much. Really appreciate getting a few minutes of your time. Heath Terry, folks, he is the Global Head of Technology and Communications Research at Citi, really one of the leading technology research analysts on Global Wall Street. You appreciate getting a few minutes of his time. With our news in New York City,
14: thank you very much, Paul, Lisa, Alexis. President Trump took center stage on the first night of the Republicans' midterm convention in Dallas. He's promising $5,000 payments to every American adult if they vote for Republicans in November. We get more from Bloomberg's Kasia Klimasinska in Washington.
15: Trump has floated payouts before, for example, tied to tariffs. Nobody saw that one coming, I think, including some fellow Republicans who later were seeking to explain how such a payout would possibly work.
14: Bloomberg's Kasia Klimasinska. Republicans have rejected the president's past dividend proposals. President Trump will speak again tonight after Vice President J.D. Vance's keynote speech. We'll bring you live coverage starting at 9 p.m. Wall Street time on Bloomberg Radio and television and the Bloomberg Business app. A senior Iranian official says Tehran is ready for more intense war and will escalate counterstrikes if the U.S. continues.

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6: It's a 20-minute add to your drive this morning through a construction zone. One lane gets through on I-35 northbound from Loop 1604 to Olympia Parkway. And similar slowdowns over on Highway 90 eastbound. You're backed up from Highway 211 to Loop 410. That's San Antonio traffic. I'm Jason Fossig.
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8: All right, it's Luis Mateo sitting in for TK. I'm Paul Sweeney. We're live here in our Bloomberg Interactive Broker Studio, streaming live on YouTube as well. Again, futures trading off here with accelerating pace here. Let's take a look at some of the stocks on the move today. We can do that with Alexis Christopher. So, Alexis, what are you looking at?
9: I think we need a little retail therapy, guys. So let's do it with Macy's. This stock is down about 5% here in the pre-market. And this is despite the fact that it raised guidance for a second time this year after recording growth across its brands. So what was Wall Street looking for? Some analysts are saying that the profit guidance was not strong enough. Wall Street wanted even better. But Macy's says that Bloomingdale's was a bright spot for the company once again. Sales volume there hitting its highest second quarter level in the brand's history. And does this have something to do with your buying habits, Lisa?
10: I'm telling you, I know. Well, the Bloomies, I was telling before, Bloomies, yes, but Macy's, I haven't stepped
8: in. Is the Macy's store on 34th Street, is that still the world's largest department store?
9: I probably, and it's still a big deal come Christmas time.
8: Yes.
9: It's true.
10: Yeah.
8: And Macy's,
10: they got the
8: Thanksgiving parade. Yep.
9: Of course.
8: Only, and still a big part in New York City.
9: And you know, don't forget Macy's owns Blue Mercury. I feel like there's about one of those every four blocks in the city. I don't know what it is.
10: That's like the perfume, the makeup, all the different things,
9: right?
10: Okay.
9: And so they did very well for them too last quarter. But Macy's is down more than 2% year to date, up 26% in the past year. So kind of some weird reaction from Wall Street there. The stock is down that much given that report. But let's stick with retail and move over to American Eagle. So that stock taken a hit this morning. It is down more than 12% and has been down 36% year to date. So it's still trying to reignite its core brand. Merchandise margins shrank in the second quarter, 3.3 percentage points. They said that was due to promotional markdowns at American Eagle's namesake brand. That offset improvement at Aerie, which is actually right across the street here from our
10: I've been there.
9: I know because of my daughter.
8: Okay.
9: I need to go to Aerie. So executives said the brand is still trying to offload some of its older inventory at a discount. Why? Because fashion trends are changing. They need to keep up with it. Apparently high-waisted jeans, the mom jeans,
10: they're not in.
9: You need the low-waisted.
10: What are we at? Oh.
9: You need the baggy jeans, which don't really work for me.
8: All right.
10: Well, that's why you have to hold on to all the jeans, because they keep circling back.
9: Yeah, they really do.
10: Skinny jeans will be back.
9: So if you have room in the closet, hang on, because at some point they're going to come back. But Aerie specializes in underwear and bras. They have become especially important for American Eagle because the company's core business has really been underperforming as of late. So,
8: okay.
9: And now let's move over to JetBlue. That stock is down more than 1% right now, down 3.7% year to date, and down nearly 14% in the past year. So it hasn't been an easy go for JetBlue. They cut their third quarter capacity growth outlook today nearly in half. They said this is because there were operational disruptions over the summer due to weather conditions, air traffic control constraints, severe airport weather delays across the national airspace system. They said rose more than 40%, geez, compared with the prior summer. The company said its cancellations related to air traffic control issues nearly doubled. Despite all these challenges, JetBlue says it was still able to raise its guidance for revenue per available seat mile. And that's an important metric for the airline. airlines because demand, they say, has remained strong. They say pricing is constructive and management has executed certain commercial actions. I don't know what that means to help with revenue.
10: Well, weren't they trying the lounges? They were trying to get the lounge, didn't they? Like JFK or one of them, they were trying to get the JetBlue lounge and try to attract a different customer. I don't know.
8: This is a small company. I didn't know it was so small. It's only $1.6 billion in market cap. I mean, I'm shocked when the government didn't allow some of these smaller carriers to merge.
9: To merge, yeah.
8: I mean, if you're not the big three, I don't know how you make it trying to appeal to the lower cost flyer, because we've seen that across multiple industries, whether it's retail, restaurants. A lot of these companies are just saying, hey, if we're going to make it in this economy, we have to appeal to the higher part of the K-shaped economy.
9: But it's funny, American Airlines just came out recently and said business class is dead. But JetBlue's saying the opposite. Yeah. So I don't know if it's very airline specific, but we know their bread and butter is the business traveler.
8: And of course, I'm a million mile traveler for United Airlines.
9: That you are.
8: Don't forget that. Mr. Sweeney, how are you, sir? All right, very good. Alexis Christophers, we appreciate that. For more conversations like this, subscribe to our new Stock Movers Reports. 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We'll have more coming up. This is

0: Lisa, here's a story that struck me as a former Wall Streeter who's always looking at compensation packages. A hiring spree is underway in Brazil's $55 billion wholesale electricity market, with top traders scoring pay packages of at least $1.2 million. I wouldn't have thought. I mean, you trade commodities, energy commodities. I'm thinking Houston, New York, London. But apparently there is this wholesale electricity market down there in Brazil. So if you want to go to Rio or somewhere down there, that's a nice place.
1: Never been. Live. Never been. I got to go.
0: So on very the list. Good. So there's, you know, global, there's money to be made everywhere, and people are willing to pay up to get the talent. So if you want to go to Sao Paulo or Rio and trade energy
1: and make $1 million a year,
0: there you go. There's your spot for you. Markets trading lower here. We'll keep an eye on that. It's all about the yields. We're going to talk to Cameron Christ coming up. I'm going to place the blame on him for these higher rates because I'm not sure what's going on. But Cameron Christ, he's our macro strategist. He's going to join us in just a moment. We can assign blame to him here. 10-year treasury yields up 8 basis points, 4.92. This is Bloomberg.
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10: The left lane's blocked off by an accident on I-35 southbound at Frostbank Center Drive. Delays have you backed up from Loop 410. And a reminder, downtown, the upper level of I-10.

0: kinds of things that we suggest to them, they end up doing better than average anyways, because those happen to be good business ideals also. And the founders are by far more fulfilled because they don't feel empty, that they got a lot of money, but an empty heart.
1: We have a story on the Bloomberg Terminal today about a lot of these AI employees getting liquidity in some of their stock, millions, and they have no idea what to do with it. And it's an interesting story. And
2: Payam has some suggestions.
1: Yeah, it's true from what I remember back in the late 90s. Payam, thank you so much for joining us. We appreciate you coming in. Payam Zamani. He is founder and CEO of One Planet Group and is the author of this book, Crossing the Desert, The Power of Embracing Life's Difficult Journeys. It's got applications across the board, including business. So we're happy to highlight that here. Looking at the markets here, still a little challenging out there for the markets. The S&P down 35 points, the Dow's off 240, and the Nasdaq's off 118, about 4 tenths declines across the board. That's better than we were earlier, so we are off the lows. Yields are higher. The two-year Treasury up 9 basis points, 4.52%. You can actually get used to that, folks. 10-year Treasury yields up 7 basis points, 4.91%. Again, a little bit off the highs in terms of the yield, but a tough day out there in the marketplace. And, of course, we keep our eye on oil, $105 for Brent. We touched $100 for WTI crude oil. So our friends down in the patch are happy, but I don't know about the pump. Yep, there you go. We'll have more coming up. This is Bloomberg.
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9: Here's Governor Greg Abbott on his plan to control property taxes.
10: The state of Texas does not impose a property tax. Only local governments impose property taxes. One of the reasons why your property taxes are going up is because local governments are increasing their spending. 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You should have a say on whether or not your property taxes go up. It should be a vote that requires 2/3 vote before any property tax increase can ever be imposed on our fellow Texans. You're going to be able to live in your home for the rest of your lives without being priced out of it.
9: 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That's Governor Greg Abbott.
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2: This is Bloomberg Intelligence with Paul Sweeney and Scarlett Fu, and we're looking at a down market today for equities and for bonds. Yields are moving higher. Oil prices are on the rise with Brent at $105 a barrel and WTI actually at one point touching $100. So it follows that consumer-facing companies are feeling some pressure. Macy's is one of those, and it's because of its latest earnings report. Macy's shares are down about 3%. Emily Cohn is our Bloomberg Consumer team leader, and she's here with us to talk about Macy's.

0: a little bit earlier today, but guess what? You got stuck in traffic.
1: Oh, that must be so frustrating.
0: Frustrating for a stock car driver to get stuck in traffic. Dude, welcome to New York City and Manhattan traffic.
2: No, you, I mean, you can't just speed around them. Yeah, we've had racing in LA. We've been to other places, and you know, Charlotte's not that bad, but you just kind of get used to sitting in traffic.
0: Yeah. It's gotta be tough for you going 200 miles an hour. But Tyler, thank you so much for joining us. Really appreciate it. Tyler Reddick, he is a driver for 2311 Racing, joining us in our Bloomberg Interactive After Broker studio. He's going to be on a panel today, upstairs at Bloomberg. It's a panel on leadership, and he's going to be on
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0: Power Player Summit. It's some power players. We got a power player in here. NASCAR's next year, so that'll be pretty cool. It's a really cool, fun sport. It's actually a good watch on TV. I love watching on TV. S&P down 31 points. Here we are. We're still a little bit red on the screen here. We're going to have more coming up. This is Bloomberg.
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0: All right, Scarlett Fu and Paul Sweeney, we're live here in our Bloomberg Interactive Broker Studio in New York City. We are streaming live on YouTube as well. Big news out of Cupertino yesterday. New Apple iPhone. I think this has kind of been one of the more anticipated iPhones we've had in a really long time. The iPhone Duo. It's a foldable thing. I don't know. I think it looks pretty cool. I saw the ad that they have for it. It's a very cool ad. I saw it online yesterday, and it kind of reminds you of some of those really cool ads from back in the day when Apple was kind of introducing the world to smartphones. So Anurag Rana joins us here. He covers the stock. He's the senior tech analyst with Bloomberg Intelligence. Anurag, what'd you make of the product announcements yesterday from Cupertino?
13: I think, Paul, not just you, I think everybody felt this was going back to the, you know, the roots of Apple, of design and the uniqueness. I think that is what everybody took. I've never seen the stock up after, you know, them announcing any of the new products, because it's always the same thing with, you know, another digit at the end. But this is creativity. I mean, this is really, really cool stuff that came out yesterday.
0: Talk to us about just the importance of

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12: All right, everybody, we are back on Bloomberg Business Week Daily. Carol Masser, Tim Stenovek, live here at Bloomberg headquarters in New York City. Up on the big stage, power players continuing a discussion right now on the evolving college sports landscape. Randy Levine, president of the New York Yankees, and Candace Story Lee, vice chancellor, athletics and university affairs, also athletic director at Vanderbilt University, up there with our own Janet Lauren. We're going to be talking with the two of them.
13: Yeah, we are. Different times. We're going to focus a lot on baseball with Randy in the future after December 1st when the season is over and that collective bargaining agreement expires.
12: I love it when you talk sports.
13: Oh, well, you better get used to
12: it's
13: it.
12: Like he's an aficionado.
13: I'm a sports guy now.
12: Are you really?
13: Oh, yeah. When you have a kid who's like obsessed with sports, you become a sports person.
12: All sports?
13: We have not done a lot of football yet. Okay.
12: Just saying.
13: Yeah, we've done baseball, we've done soccer, we've done tennis, so yeah. It continues. And also, when people like Vanessa and Randall are around making this stuff, like, just so fascinating, it's great.
12: I'm also kind of blown away how well the World Cup went. And just everybody was talking about it here in the office. You know, everybody was going.
13: That would be the FIFA World Cup, Carol.
12: Okay.
13: The FIFA World Cup.
12: Why are you doing that?
13: Oh, FIFA. Are you
12: mansplaining sports to me?
13: No, it's just.
12: Everybody raise their hand. Is that mansplaining?
13: All right. Well, nobody raised their hand, so we're in good
14: shape. We're watching.
12: They wanted to.
13: Thank you for not participating.
12: They're just being kind. All right. We reminded you, we are watching markets. It's been an interesting day. We've seen yields really move up big time. Concerns on the latest inflation print PPI this morning, 4.94 on that 10-year note. Shorter end of the yield curve, 4.55. And then we're obviously seeing some pressure on the equity trade here, so markets are a little bit lower.
13: Speaking of equities, I'm Tim Stenovek along with Carol Masser. Let's take a look at some stocks on the move today. We are joined by Bloomberg News U.S. equities reporter and deputy team leader, Jess Menten. She's going to just explain some stocks to us.
14: I like that.
12: I like just explaining.
13: What do you talk? You have the Cooper companies on your list today.
14: Well, I mean, this is fun. I feel like I'm about to call a big game on the sidelines with these headsets. I love when you all do this.
13: I'm getting a lot of feedback.
12: And he's throwing down the field. There it is. was like, it's right. The chair.

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10: Everybody, we've got just about 7 minutes to go until we wrap up the trade on this Thursday, September 10th, 2026. We're going to walk you down to the numbers. We do see stocks under pressure. Yields have moved up. Big inflation print tomorrow. In the meantime, we want to take you back up to the big stage. That's where the deal team, we're talking about Alex Rodriguez and our own Jason Kelly. They're up there on the stage with Alexis Ohanian. He's founder of 776 and founder of Athlos. Let's listen in.
11: Because in England, they invented the sport. Very male dominated. Culturally, it takes more time to get people to sort of default, say, oh, obviously women's soccer or women's football is as important as men's. In America, it's very easy because the men have sucked. Sorry, guys. The women are amazing. Even if you don't know the sport, you know Mia Hamm, you know Chastain, you know these stars. And similar with volleyball. Most of us probably can't name too many male volleyball players. They play it, God bless them, but it's a women-dominated sport. Yeah. And likewise, in athletics, you know, Noah Lyles does a hell of a job on the men's side, and there are other stars, but the women of track and field and athletics historically have just a legacy of excellence that you can build on top of in America. And so those are the things we look for, and then the brands are here. The brands are showing up in a big, big way, and those dollars get our teams funded, they pay for our players, and start the flywheel.
12: So, Alexis, I love speaking in front of the Bloomberg audience because we can actually go deep.
11: Yeah.
12: Let's talk about a little bit about the numbers.
11: Great.
12: So I'm sure someone in our audience is thinking, is it too, well, first of all, what inning are we in? Did we miss the boat? Because you're talking about, you know, years ago. Number two, when you think about metrics, a couple of ones that you can't compromise. For example, you're looking at revenue growth, are you looking at cash flow positive, break even? And if it loses money, how much pain are you willing to take and for how many years?
11: Yeah. So, okay, so what inning? I think we're in the, I didn't play baseball. I'm really in a disadvantage here.
13: Third, fourth.
11: I think we are still early. We're not like first, like 2019 was definitely first inning in America. I think in the United States, we're probably in the third inning, fourth inning. We have our first billion-dollar team. It's not one of mine. But our president from Angel City went to the Valkyries, where she's done an amazing job.
13: Jess Smith.
11: And so that's technically the first billion-dollar team in women's sports. It's great. I said it would take 10 years. I think it took 7. So thank you, Jess, for getting ahead of schedule. And I think we're probably in the third inning, fourth inning. I do do think you will reach a saturation point where this kind of growth

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4: This is a Bloomberg Money Minute. Oil prices through the roof today. With tensions on the rise in the Middle East, oil prices skyrocketed higher, closing at a four-month high of $102.48 a barrel. Brent crude, the international standard, topping $108 a barrel. Well, all that weighed on investors. And when you add in producer prices, a measure of inflation at the wholesale level, up 5.4% in August from a year ago, investors are betting that the Federal Reserve will have to hike interest rates when it meets next week to drive inflation lower. And with that, stocks lost more ground today. All the major averages down about 0.6%. The Dow fell 317 points. The Nasdaq lost 172, and the S&P was down 45. An earnings beat after the closing bell from the cloud computing giant Oracle, a sign that massive spending on AI is likely to continue. And Starbucks will spend $1 billion to redesign its coffee shops with plush seating and live plants to make them more inviting. Tom Busby, Bloomberg Radio.
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20: This is a Bloomberg Business of Sports report. The NFL has an opt-out clause at the end of the 2029-30 season in which it can resell and redistribute its media rights. NFL Commissioner Roger Goodell says the league is evaluating if it should repackage its games. The Ninth Circuit joined other appeals courts in enforcing stringent definitions of markets in antitrust challenges to the NCAA's eligibility rules. The court vacated the injunction granted to baseball player Noah Blythe, saying he presented almost no concrete evidence to define the alleged collegiate baseball market. The court separately dismissed NCAA's appeals in consolidated eligibility cases by two football players as moot because injunctions allowing them to play had expired. Nike is being removed from the S&P 100 index but will remain part of the S&P 500. According to an investor relations memo, the sportswear company's removal does not affect its business strategy, operations, or public listing. With the Bloomberg Business of Sports report, I'm Michael Barr.
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21: On the latest edition of the Bloomberg Daybreak U.S. Edition podcast, we talked about the president's offer of a $5,000 Trump dividend at the Republican convention with Bloomberg's Alexander Pearson.
22: Good morning, Nathan. He certainly made a splash in terms of raising eyebrows. It's quite the offer to make, given that when you total the amount, it would be more than $1 trillion that the government would be paying out to U.S. adults in this event that the Republicans win the midterms. So it raised a lot of eyebrows. As to whether it'll change opinions, that remains to be seen. Certainly the reaction so far has been muted or even cautious. So Republican Senator Ted Cruz came out after the speech and said, you know, that kind of policy would have to first be assessed in terms of its impact on the U.S. fiscal position. Also, they'd have to look at how it would even be implemented as a direct payment or tax breaks. And the market itself reacted in a way that suggested they don't think it's going to happen. Investors don't think it's going to happen. Yields didn't really move much. And, given the scale of the proposal, you would have expected to move there had they thought there was any realistic prospect of it being implemented.
21: We also heard some other ideas like making tax cuts permanent, eliminating credit card swipe fees. What to make of those promises as well?
22: Yeah, I mean, that certainly would be popular moves for certain voters, but as to whether those could pass, that also remains to be seen. And President Trump has found it very, very difficult to get a lot of his policies passed, even with this current Republican-controlled Congress. And some of those policies are not very popular with certain lawmakers.
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24: You're listening to the Big Take Podcast on Bloomberg Radio. I'm David Gura. Today on the show, we're talking about the durability of an oil deal the U.S. just announced with Venezuela. Liam, you'll excuse the cynicism here, but do you see this as a bet on the next 100 years, or is this more a bet on something tangible happening here in the next eight weeks leading up to the midterm elections here in the U.S.?
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24: Uh-huh.
25: In terms of what the U.S. wants here, or what Trump wants, I think you can answer that on two levels. So there is the kind of grand strategy long answer, which is that the U.S. can somehow fashion some kind of Western Hemisphere like oil fortress, and Venezuela will be very much a part of that. The other answer to that question is that Trump needs a win on what he did in Venezuela. He badly needs to signal that he's noticing people's unease about fuel prices, which are, you know, diesel's at a record, gasoline is close to a record, You know, it's very possible that we may enter the midterms with gasoline above $4 a gallon on average for the very first time. It's clear that this is really weighing on the administration, and that's why I feel like, you know, the holes and the contradictions in this deal, to me, speak to the need to send a signal and, you know, worry about the execution later.
0: I'm David Gura, and this is The Big Take from Bloomberg News. Today on the show, on a day when oil has once again topped $100 a barrel, we talk to Liam Denning, who writes about energy for Bloomberg Opinion, and Patricia Laya, Bloomberg's Andes bureau chief, about the Trump administration's plan for the U.S. to take a stake in Venezuela's oil reserves. So late last month, President Trump announced what he's calling the biggest oil deal in world history. Describe that deal in broad strokes, if you would.
25: Broad strokes is all we've got. Essentially, what the president was announcing was that the U.S. government would be essentially going into some kind of joint venture or taking a stake in North American Blue Energy Partners, a local Venezuelan operator, taking a 35% stake, apparently, and that venture would develop 17 oil fields in Venezuela, which apparently sit upon 65 billion barrels of reserves, roughly a fifth of the country's touted oil reserves. And in return, the U.S. seemingly would pay no money for this up front and would get 20% of any production at cost, and then a right of first refusal on the other 80%, which I assume would be, you know, in the event of some kind of major global disruption, the U.S. would be able to, you know, claim that oil.
0: How much did this announcement catch you by surprise?
25: I think the fact that there was an announcement didn't surprise me. It's been clear since, you know, Trump authorized a military operation that removed Nicolás Maduro in January, that he sees this as very much facilitating some kind of oil deal. I think what has surprised me was the nature of it, the idea that the U.S. is effectively going to form some kind of quasi-national oil company with, you know, the federal government taking a direct stake. That did surprise me a lot, and I think it surprised a lot of people.
0: Patty, I wonder if we could review sort of how we got to where we are, how we got to the place where Delcy Rodriguez could make this announcement. This has been a chaotic year in Venezuela, to say the least.
1: Right. So as we all know, Maduro was captured by U.S. forces in the early hours of January 3rd, and Delcy Rodriguez was his vice president. In fact, she was vice president, finance minister, PDVSA president. She had all sort of roles, very important, influential roles within the Maduro government. And constitutionally, once the president is gone, of course, she as vice president would take that role. But also, I think the U.S. saw in Delcy Rodriguez a more pragmatic Chavista official through which they could heavily influence policy, right, over Venezuela.
0: And how has that announcement played in Venezuela? What's the reaction been to it?
1: So locally, it wasn't received very well. I mean, I think on the one end, hardline Chavista supporters see it as her gifting Venezuela's oil or sort of surrendering Venezuela's sovereignty over its oil reserves. On the opposition side, they are quite wary about this deal and about sort of the strengthening relationship between the U.S. and Venezuela's interim government and what that could mean in terms of entrenching Delcy Rodriguez in power in the long term and the legitimacy she holds in signing such a long-term agreement over Venezuela's oil resources. But Venezuela has really stressed that it would remain or retain sovereignty over these resources underground, while the U.S.
0: I guess all of this brings up a kind of really fundamental question as we try to make sense of this agreement, so much as we know about the details, and that is, does Delcy Rodriguez have the legitimacy and the authority to sign off on a deal like this one, given the kind of interim position that she occupies right now?
1: That is a huge question that everybody's asking, because Maduro was called illegitimate by the U.S. Before he was captured, right? And even the U.S. said that the election that he says to have won in 2024 was completely fraudulent, right? And she was declared his vice president under the same election. So there are a lot of questions about whether she can sign this kind of agreement under an interim government, and much less one that ties the government for decades and decades to come.
24: Patty, let me ask you just about the way that this is reverberating in the politics of Venezuela right now.
1: So this month, the second round of political negotiations between the Chavistas and the opposition are set to start. And in its fact sheet, the White House was very careful in adding that they supported still those talks toward a democratic transition. That said, this has really shaken up the opposition, particularly the party of Maria Corina Machado. She has been very careful, right? She has questioned the terms and Rodriguez's authority, but really stopped short of demanding the deal to be totally scrapped and said the U.S. should be Venezuela's natural energy partner. I think she's wary about Trump's and Delcy Rodriguez's relationship and how this could entrench Rodriguez's government and reduce the U.S. incentive to press for, you know, quick elections in Venezuela. But I think she wants to present the opposition as a more credible long-term partner, right, for Washington and international investors. So she's also come out and said her own proposals for what an energy, you know, partnership with Venezuela would be like, sort of contrasting the durability of investments that could take place under a legitimate and democratically elected government. She knows she wants to run for election in the future. She knows that she will need the U.S. backing to do so. So she's walking a very careful and delicate line at the moment.
24: Liam, how do you think about this question? Of course, there have been past governments in Venezuela that have famously nullified international oil deals. As you look at this one, is there anything in it that you see that could stop a future government from scrapping this one completely?
25: So this is the key question, right? The durability of any agreement. There was a really interesting line in the fact sheet that the White House released about this deal, which I think got a bit lost, where they said that getting, you know, large-scale investment into Venezuela's oil industry was a, quote, key precondition to any kind of democratic transition. I think that's important because, well, for two reasons. One is, kind of tells you where the White House's priorities lie, which comes first. But the second is, I think they've got it backwards. You know, oil companies are no strangers to dealing with unsavory or unstable high-risk regimes. If you look at the first Venezuelan oil boom, which ran from, you know, the 20s basically through the 60s, I mean, for a lot of that period, Venezuela didn't have democratically elected governments. That didn't stop oil companies doing business there. But in this case, the amount of money that has to be invested to rebuild Venezuela's industry, the nature of the oil resource itself, a lot of it extra heavy oil, takes a lot of processing. The fact that it will take a very long time to even, you know, rebuild the power grid. You're asking oil companies to go in for decades to do this and invest a huge amount of money. I mean, the government itself has talked about $100 billion to raise production by 1.5 million barrels a day, which, you know, you do that math, that's a pretty capital intensive proposition right there. And I think if you go back to when Maduro was first deposed, remember, you know, Trump was pretty offended by the fact that Exxon said this country is basically uninvestable. He was expecting oil companies to, you know, shake his hand, thank him, and just rush back in there. And of course they didn't. And I think, particularly in the context of high energy prices amid the war in Iran, the president is looking for a win here. And I think he feels that by doing this, he will somehow force the industry's hand. I think there may also be an aspect to this. You know, I was sort of mindful of the wreckage of the ballroom in the White House. You know, you might think if this deal somehow passes muster within this administration, but we get a Democratic administration starting in 2029. Trump's reasoning here may be, well, if we strike this deal and we get it going and we invest money or
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28: Currently got a disabled vehicle on Highway 90 eastbound approaching Nogalitos, blocking off a center lane that is going to cause a 3 to 5 minute inconvenience. Expect some stop-and-go traffic to be backed up all the way to Salazar Zamora. Then I-10 eastbound between Wurzbach and Callahan, expect a 3 minute delay. That's San Antonio traffic. I'm William Shotwell.
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49: I'm Akshat Rathi, and you're listening to an excerpt of the Zero Podcast on Bloomberg Radio. Each week, Zero explores the policies, tactics, and technologies taking us to a future of zero emissions. This week, I'm speaking with climber and philanthropist Alex Honnold about his mission to bring solar to those without electricity. Alex, welcome to Zero.
50: Yeah, thanks for having me.
49: So we are recording this in the wake of the disaster that happened in Nepal. We had an episode last week talking about the tragedy and the events leading up to it and how much climate change was involved and how mountains, in a way, have become ticking time bombs. From the Himalayas to the Alps to the Rockies, mountains with ice especially are really changing very fast. How have you seen mountains change throughout your career as a climber?
50: Surprising amount. I mean, like you said, anywhere you go in the big mountains, anywhere you go, you know, like Alaska, Patagonia, like big glaciated peaks. I mean, certainly the Alps. I mean, the Alps might be the most striking example just because they're so urban, you know, they're so accessible. You can take the gondola up and you can see pictures from, you know, the 50s and 60s, like on the walls of some of the refugios, the jeets, you know, like some of the little hotels and things, like have pictures that aren't that old. And you're sort of like, wow, the glacier used to be twice as big, or like there used to be ice coming all the way down to the valley and it's just not there anymore. I mean, honestly, I think that's part of the reason that Europeans are so much less resistant to climate action than Americans, because in the U.S. there are no glaciers, basically, in the continental U.S. And so, you know, for 300 million Americans, you just don't see the effects of climate change quite as drastically. Whereas for Europeans, you know, it's like their grandparents like skied down into valleys that now just don't have snow at all. And you're kind of like, I don't know, it's totally different and visually different. It's hard to ignore the change.
49: And when your movie Free Solo came out in 2018, part of it was climbing El Capitan, nearly 1,000 meters in Yosemite and all without ropes. There are risks involved in the type of climb that you do, but those risks are to some extent controlled because you are studying the mountain before you take the routes. You've got it in your head. You've done the practice rounds. Given what's happening with climate change and what it's doing to mountains, has your risk calculus changed on climbs that you do today?
50: Less so than you might think. So actually, I mean, this is sort of like in the weeds, you know, this is inside baseball type stuff. But so most of the stuff that I'm free soloing is rock climbing, like on vertical rock faces. And for the most part, vertical rock faces aren't really changing. Whereas snow, you know, like big mountains, things held together by permafrost, glaciers, you know, like people doing high altitude mountaineering, things like that, like those are constantly changing. And I've actually personally always drawn a big risk distinction between the type of rock climbing that I'm doing and say high altitude mountaineering, like climbing 8,000 meter peaks in Nepal or Pakistan or China. Those sorts of peaks are being drastically affected by climate change, and they're just inherently more unpredictable. I mean, just because snow is a less stable medium than rock. So in a place like Yosemite Valley, like, you know, there is geologic scale rockfall every once in a while, you know, like every decade, there's like a big piece that falls off some cliff. But it's like, so that's like getting hit by lightning or something. That's not something you really worry about. Whereas with avalanches and snow, it happens so frequently and so unpredictably that it's just a totally different risk profile. All that to say, I mean, I'd say that I spend a lot of time thinking about risk, managing risk, thinking about all these different variables. But I think that to the layperson, it's maybe more complicated than you might think. You know what I mean? There's like, there's a lot going on and there's a lot to think about.
49: Yeah. I mean, even in the Nepal disaster, you know, climate may have contributed in significant ways, but the other things that contribute to a disaster of that kind, some of it to do with how humans use the places that they live in.
50: So it's interesting you say that because I don't know if you saw, but a few years ago I did this expedition in eastern Greenland that was a like part science trip, part, it was like a National Geographic documentary. It was like a three-part series of us climbing these remote walls in Greenland. But there was the science component. We had this glaciologist with us, and we were sort of doing various research projects for universities around the world, sort of like installing temperature sensors here and there and like drilling core samples here. Yeah, you know, basically just like collecting data for different university programs. And one of the things that we did was installing temperature sensors in these giant sea cliffs that are kind of the same thing, like sort of held together by permafrost to some extent. You know, they're like, they're in eastern Greenland, you know, they've been frozen for all of time, basically. And it was interesting reading about the Nepal disaster, because this is exactly what we were sort of measuring, installing these temperature sensors in Greenland, because most of the big fjords in Greenland have little villages at the inlets, you know, like at the mouth of the fjord, there's like some little fishing community or something. And if any of these peaks ever collapse into the fjord, it basically triggers a tsunami, like a tidal wave that does, you know, achieves the same effect as what happened in Nepal. You know, it could be a huge disaster. I mean, smaller human scale of devastation because there are fewer people living there. Because eastern Greenland isn't particularly, you know, it's not very populous. But it's the same kind of scale where all of a sudden what seems like a freak disaster just comes out of the blue. But in fact, it's not totally random. You know, you're kind of like, well, the mountains are melting, and so this is bound to happen eventually.
49: Yeah, and if you do early warning stuff well, which has been done, for example, in the Swiss Alps, there was this glacial collapse that happened. A complete town was submerged, but they knew this was going to happen. They ensured that the little village was evacuated. Nobody was hurt. Of course, there was damage, but, you know, it can be done. I mean, but talking about this, there is an aspect of your work where you end up having these adventures, which are, you know, challenges that can be sometimes science experiments or science projects, but they take you to far-flung locations, sometimes in places where human activity hasn't touched, and you've made TV show out of them. What is it that you do when you go to a place that's not being touched by humans? How do you communicate that you're going there for a good reason? How do you communicate the challenges that place is facing, and making sure that there is the value you get out of it for people when you do these shows?
50: Yeah, I mean, it's a fair question. I kind of think that the educational component outweighs the personal impact of going to an untrodden place. I mean, like in the case of this expedition in eastern Greenland, we did the first ski traverse across this giant glacier. You know, and you're kind of like, there's basically no human impact to that. You know, it's like we just skied across the thing, we skied down to the fjord, we took boats up, we climbed a wall. Other than the fossil fuels used in getting to the place, you know, the flights involved, there's just not that much, you know, there's no lasting impact. Like we didn't leave anything or mark anything, or like, you know, we put some bolts in the rock, but that's like completely inconsequential in the grand scheme of like giant rock phases. And so, you know, and it's like, obviously the carbon cost is not zero, but you know, you can quantify it and you can kind of see like how much you're, you know, you can offset in different ways. And the way I kind of look at it is that as far as I'd much rather have content on television that's highlighting natural beauty and natural wonder and like talking about climate change, talking about glaciology, you know, because like with the Greenland project, as the Greenland ice sheet melts, that threatens, you know, something like 20% of humanity that lives on coasts because there's so much ice that, you know, basically talking about sea level rise. And so that's something that probably should be on television, you know? And when I think how much like trashy TV there is where people are flying all over to make shows that just promote consumerism and like things that don't matter, you're kind of like, well, having a small team going skiing in Greenland in the grand scheme of things is just not that big a deal compared to everything else on television. And actually, I would further say that I think sometimes the like hand-wringing about like, oh, well, we're having an impact, where, you know, it's like it's bad to have an impact. And you're kind of like, yeah, but literally everybody's having an impact. It's like, as long as you're trying to do something positive, that's probably better than the alternative.
49: Humans are going into more and more remote places. We've been doing that for quite some time now.
50: Well, forever. I mean, you know, that's human nature, really, is exploration.
49: Yeah. But we also got to a point where we realized that some places we should try and preserve and keep for posterity, for nature, for biodiversity. National parks in the U.S. are a very celebrated part of that culture. Mm-hmm. Obviously exists in many parts of the world, but the U.S. national parks, which I've been to, some of them really, really are so beautiful. But you now have an administration in President Donald Trump's that is loosening restrictions in many national parks. You know, there was a recent announcement that they might allow private development in some parts of Yosemite. There's
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50: That not too much damage will be done in the remaining time for this administration. I mean, particularly because they are fighting against major PR headwinds, where like nobody really wants this except for the industry involved. And so you're kind of like, well, you know, when even your own constituents aren't into it, like, you know, when even your supporters aren't into this, like hunters and anglers, like, you know, a lot of people that people traditionally think of as right wing don't support opening up public lands. You know what I mean? You're kind of like a lot of the gun lovers in the country and stuff still protect public lands. You know, you're kind of like, there's not a lot of public support for any of this stuff going on. And so you'd like to think that it won't go too far.
49: You founded the Hunnell Foundation in 2012, and you donate a third of your annual income to the foundation. It started with a climb in Chad in Africa. Can you tell us the story?
50: Yeah, well, I mean, so actually, I think the Chad expedition was in 2009. So it was a few years before, but that was kind of, you know, it germinated into this idea. Like, I read a lot of environmental nonfiction, and I, you know, read quite a bit about global poverty and things like that. And so, you know, I kind of knew rationally that there, at the time, there were a billion people on Earth without access to power. And, but that's one thing to read about when you're in California, you know, but then when you actually fly to Chad, which is Central Africa and one of the poorest countries in the world, and then to drive into the middle of nowhere, like literally the armpit of Earth, you know, it's like just the desert, middle, nothing, no roads, like 3 days of driving without roads. And you're passing these human communities, like living out in the middle of nowhere. And you're just like, whoa, like these people, like, you know, these are the billion people that I read about, like spread across this whole vast desert, you know, like raising goats and camels and things. And I was just like, this is crazy. You know, they're like kids living their whole lives out here that are just never going to have the kinds of opportunities that the rest of the world enjoys. And I was like, that just doesn't seem fair. You know, like that's just not right.
49: But how did you go from seeing people in Chad wanting to provide energy to them to setting up a foundation that then does the work and has a mission and then grows to be doing how many things it does now?
50: Yeah, so I think on this expedition to Chad and then on some subsequent expeditions to other parts of the world, I just saw these rural communities that literally had no access to power and places where, you know, people had cell phones but no access to electricity. So they would go sometimes hours into like various places to one person that has a diesel generator, and then that person like charges your cell phone for a fee. And you're kind of like, this is crazy. You know, this is just a totally different way of living that I had not been exposed to at all growing up in the U.S. And so, you know, I think those expeditions made me aware of this incredible need in the world. And then, you know, within a few years, I realized that I should do something about trying to do something.
49: Ratti, and you've been listening to an excerpt of the Zero podcast on Bloomberg Radio. 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
0: Got a 30-minute delay right now on Highway 90 westbound as you make your way towards Castroville Road, right lane, and the exit ramp are to be blocked off, causing a 30 to 35-minute delay. Expect lots of stop-and-go traffic to be backed up all the way to General McMullen. That's San Antonio traffic. I'm William Shotwell.
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49: I'm Akshat Rathi, and you're listening to an excerpt of the Zero Podcast on Bloomberg Radio. Each week, Zero explores the policies, tactics, and technologies taking us to a future of zero emissions. This week, I'm speaking with climber and philanthropist Alex Honnold about his mission to bring solar to those without electricity. The price of solar since 2012 has fallen so much.
50: Yeah, has dropped precipitously.
49: Just to put the numbers on, like, a dollar a watt, more than a dollar a watt, and now less than 25, 27 cents a watt. In that time, obviously, solar adoption in the world has grown too. We've written and covered on the podcast as well these stories of how many more people are able to afford and deploy solar now. But thinking about it from your foundation's work now, do you think you need to move into new areas like batteries or other types of things that are less affordable still?
50: No, I mean, some of the projects do include batteries just because we're doing off-grid solar work. So obviously you need some way to store the power. So we often, you know, batteries are often part of the projects that we're funding. That said, I mean, so it's interesting you say that because when I started the foundation in 2012, it wasn't that obvious that the whole world would even transition to renewables. You know, like I was reading about it, but I was kind of like, yeah, you know, we'll see if it happens. It's like now in 2026, you're like, no, the world's transitioning is happening faster than expected. You know, maybe not as fast as we hope and not fast enough to avoid some of the worst effects of climate change, maybe, but it is happening. You know, just the economics of it are such that like all, practically all built new capacity now is renewable. And you're kind of like, well, obviously if you just keep doing that for a few more years, the whole system turns over. So you're like, that's great. That said, you know, I think right now there's still something like 800 million people on Earth without access to power. And as the world transitions, you know, many of those people will get off-grid solar, you know, like in East Africa and places like that. I mean, that is kind of happening. But, you know, at least half of them probably won't. You know, it's like the energy landscape will transition and there'll still be hundreds of millions of people left behind. And so I see that as the ongoing work of the Ono Foundation. You know, it's kind of like, I doubt that in my lifetime, everybody on Earth will have access to clean, reliable power. And I'm kind of like, you know, that is a easy enough project. Well, a simple enough, not easy, but a simple enough project to work on for the whole rest of my life.
49: And what do you do when you're choosing the projects that the foundation will support? You know, how do you think about the risk appetite around the types of projects you want to support?
50: It's interesting you say risk appetite because, I mean, I think in general, the Ono Foundation probably has a slightly greater risk tolerance than traditional philanthropy. I mean, I don't really know much about traditional philanthropy because at least I was a homeless rock climber. Now I have a home, but, you know, I was like living in my van, just supporting things that I thought were meaningful. And I think traditionally, philanthropic capital is sort of risk averse, you know, like big philanthropy is like afraid to spend money. But we've sort of always taken the opposite approach. We're kind of like, well, this is a time pressing problem. You know, like this is a problem that is better to act sooner than later because the hotter the world gets, the worse off everybody is. So we're not trying to build endowment. We're not trying to save really. We're just, you know, everything we make, we put straight into projects. And then the next year we try to raise as much as we can again and give it all away. It's like each year you're just like raise as much as you can, give it all away. And so I'd say we have relatively high risk tolerance in that way. And also, I mean, just sort of by definition, we're trying to get to the most underserved communities in the world, like the most rural, the most remote. And so that comes with risk. You know, you're kind of like, that said, I mean, I think all of our projects have basically worked over time. We do an open call for grant applications from around the world. So I think last year we got like 1,000 applications from all over the world. And then, you know, sadly, we're only able to fund a tiny fraction of those. But that means that we vet it down to the best projects. And so then you just know that you're supporting the best ideas from around the world.
49: And say you get $1 billion for the foundation tomorrow. What would you do? How big can you go?
50: Well, I think right now we have something like an $80 million pipeline of projects that we've vetted but haven't funded yet. And so I think if I had $1 billion, well, I mean, just right there, all of a sudden you just have an endowment. So I'm like, okay, well, so you start saving, not so much saving, but I think I would still focus on community solar, but we'd probably fund the $80 million that we have in a pipeline right now. Just be like, okay, this year, $80 million checks out the door. And then we'd hire, you know, double the staff. We would do another open call for grants. We would basically fund all of them. I mean, we could probably spend $1 billion in, you know, 5 years or something, like as you scale up. And the thing is, I think that what we're doing is, you know, meaningful work, and I think it's worth doing. So I think we would just keep doing the same thing, but, you know, it would just take us a minute to hire the people involved, because basically the project manager is involved. Like, because we have a pretty hands-on and sort of like community-based, like local approach where you like build relationships with all the people involved. You talk to them, you hear about what their project is. And that means that we also provide project support outside of the financial support. You know, it's like we're not just funding the projects, we're also making sure that the projects work and making sure that they are connected with the correct expertise and, you know, just whatever the local nonprofits need in order to be successful. So anyway, $1 billion to go a long freaking way. I'd be free. If you know anybody, I'd be happy to use it.
49: Well, maybe a billionaire is listening to the show. This is Bloomberg News after all.
50: Oh yeah, there you go, totally.
49: The Honda Foundation, you know, as part of this, you have all these local partners that you work with, and now that number is quite large. But these are also often places where other types of philanthropy or foreign aid comes through. Have you seen the impact of the U.S. pulling back international development projects, you know, through the cuts on USAID, for example? Has it affected any of the projects you worked on?
50: The USAID, I'm not sure. I mean, I know that the Inflation Reduction Act, like some of that funding, had a bunch of funding for indigenous renewable energy projects and things like that. And so those cuts have affected a bunch of our partners, our grantees, some in like really big ways, you know, like for projects like solar deployment on the Navajo Nation, things like that, for example. I mean, in some ways, I think the Honda Foundation has always been trying to operate sort of at a small scale level, where you're kind of like what's the saying that all, you know, climate action is inherently local, like that type of thing. It's like at a certain point,

0: policy and things like that. And that's all meaningful work, and that, you know, obviously matters, but I just like don't care about it really. It's like, I want to see a physical thing done in the world. Like, I want panels on roofs. I want, you know, people turning on a light for the first time. Like, I want physical change in the world. And that might be somewhat drawn from this climbing world where I'm used to just putting in the work and like getting something done, like seeing physical results for the effort that you put in.
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3: This is a Bloomberg Money Minute. More trouble in housing. Sales of previously owned homes last month fell 2% from July, hitting the lowest level in more than a year, according to the National Association of Realtors. The reason? High home prices and elevated mortgage rates, which Freddie Mac says are now at a more than one-year high, averaging 6.76% for a 30-year fixed loan. Another rough one on Wall Street stocks, with more losses after oil rose to a four-month high on rising tensions in the Middle East. Add in wholesale inflation running hot in August, up 5.4% year over year. And with that, the Dow fell 317 points. The Nasdaq lost 172. The S&P was down 45. Oil closed at $102.48 a barrel. Brent crude, the international standard, topping $108 in late trading. And JetBlue Airways says despite a lot of weather delays and air traffic control disruptions this summer, travel demand remains strong. Tom Busby, Bloomberg Radio.
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3: I'm Dan Schwartzman from Bloomberg World Headquarters in New York. Let's get a check on the top stories and the markets. Brent oil spiked over $107 a barrel, the highest in nearly 4 months, as deteriorating conditions in the Middle East heightened concerns over global supplies. The global benchmark ended Thursday's session up more than 6%. Overall, Brent is up more than 75% this year. Meanwhile, West Texas Intermediate futures closed above $102 for the first time since May. Here's Bloomberg's Kevin Crowley telling us what's driving oil prices to go up.
18: There's obviously the conflict has intensified on the ground, is the first thing. But secondly, you know, we've drawn down a lot of the oil that was in storage around the world in the early days of the war. So that means sort of the pantry, if you will, is not well stocked, which means the market is starting to respond quite aggressively to any news because it doesn't have the buffers that were in place a few months ago. Another change is we're starting to see China buy oil again, which is helping to bid up prices.
3: That's Bloomberg's Kevin Crowley. Oracle's cloud computing business grew faster than analysts projected, with sales in the cloud infrastructure business jumping 121% to $7.4 billion. Oracle booked more than $30 billion of additional AI cloud contracts during the quarter, raising its remaining performance obligations, a measure of future revenue. The latest read on wholesale inflation could boost the case for a rate hike from the Fed. A measure of producer price inflation showed renewed pressure from rising energy prices last month. The producer price index rose 0.4% in August. That's the most since May. Year over year, it jumped to 5.4%. Anna Wong is chief U.S. economist at Bloomberg Economics.
19: The CPI and PPI print will determine whether the hawks would get the upper hand in the FOMC next week. And so I think right now the hawks may have the upper, may have what they want.
3: Anna Wong with the Bloomberg Economics notes. We'll get the CPI Consumer Price Index tomorrow. Right now, markets are pricing in 2 rate hikes from the Fed by January. Two energy companies, fuel distributor Sunoco and pipeline giant Energy Transfer, are the first two companies ever to switch their listings to the Texas Stock Exchange from the New York Stock Exchange. Texas has increasingly positioned itself to attract major companies and financial jobs, with banks such as Goldman Sachs and Wells Fargo expanding their footprint in the state. We check markets all day long here on Bloomberg. ASX 200 in Sydney, KOSPI in Seoul, Nikkei in Tokyo will be opening shortly. CSI 300 in Shanghai, Hang Seng in Hong Kong after that. Global news 24 hours a day and whenever you want it with Bloomberg News Now. I'm Dan Schwartzman and this is Bloomberg.
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15: 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I'm Grosso, ahead in this hour. The Supreme Court again blocks a Republican-designed Missouri voting map. A federal appeals court hands Trump a loss on mail ballots. And Louisiana is trying to stop the abortion pill from being available by mail, even in states where abortion is legal.

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8: Looks like we have a right lane blocked off on Highway 90 westbound as you make your way towards Castroville Road. This is also going to include the exit ramp. Expect some stop traffic to be backed up to General McMillan and a 5 to 6 minute delay to go with that as well. That's San Antonio traffic. I'm William Shotwell.
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23: Today, an appeals court upheld a block on President Trump's executive order limiting mail voting. A decision that comes as the Supreme Court is considering the same case, and states have already started sending out ballots for the high-stakes midterm elections. A three-judge panel of the First Circuit Court of Appeals refused to lift a preliminary injunction against the order issued last week by federal judge Indira Talwani that prohibits the Postal Service from implementing Trump's directive. The panel agreed with the plaintiffs that the president doesn't have the power to regulate states' election policy and that the Trump administration has done little to dispel arguments that the changes would bring chaos and widespread disenfranchisement. Election officials have been warning courts that it's impossible to comply with the terms of the post office, especially with the first mail ballots already being sent out in Alabama, North Carolina, and Wisconsin. I've been talking to Jonathan Diaz of the Campaign Legal Center. So you would expect that the Supreme Court would listen to what the election officials are telling them. They don't have to make a decision on the merits, right? They can just rely on the fact that it's too late to make these changes.
24: Right. This is an emergency stay request. So we're in a kind of emergency posture on the shadow docket. There won't be, you know, oral argument. They don't have to do, you know, a full kind of opinion and everything. All they have to do is either, you know, grant or deny this government's stay request. And how much reasoning they want to give us is unfortunately kind of up to them. I hope that they do some explanation of the decision to kind of, you know, give some guidance to the lower courts on these questions. But listeners may be familiar with, you know, the Purcell principle, which comes up in election litigation a lot. You know, this kind of judicial doctrine that federal courts should be mindful of the administrative chaos that their decisions can have late in an election cycle, and that they should be cautious when issuing orders to do so in a way that minimizes voter confusion and strain on the election system. And if ever there were a case where the Purcell Doctrine should apply, it's this one, where the federal government is trying to impose new regulations and new procedures on, you know, election processes nationwide at the 11th hour. And the states are saying, we simply can't do it. And so, you know, I am hopeful, I'm fairly confident that the court will see both the legal and practical realities here and not toss a bomb into election administration less than 2 months out. But we won't know until they tell us.
23: As you discussed, the Supreme Court took an off-ramp, relying on procedure, on standing, so they wouldn't have to make a decision on the merits. The last time this mail-in ballot question came to them, they must have known that this was coming right back to them. So all this litigation and confusion since then is because they avoided making a decision on the merits in a case where the law seems pretty clear. And it's going to end up right there.
24: And they sat on it the first time around. You know, the stay request of the original PI before the regulations were finalized, the Supreme Court didn't act on it for almost 3 weeks. And so, you know, this is a crisis, I think, in part of their own making, because they knew it was going to come back. But, you know, I imagine this time around they will move more quickly given, you know, where we are in the calendar. At least I hope so. But the legal issues are, I think, pretty straightforward here. You know, the Constitution very clearly assigns the responsibility to legislate the time, place, and manner of federal elections to the states, subject only to preemption by Congress. And it does not give the executive branch any authority, you know, whether it's coming from the White House or the U.S. Postal Service, to regulate elections absent clear authorization from Congress, which they don't have here. Congress has never passed a statute giving the Postal Service the power to reject, you know, mail ballots if they don't meet, you know, their own internal technical requirements. Congress has very specifically identified a handful of categories of non-mailable materials that USPS can reject, and ballots are not one of them.
23: So let's turn to what may happen during the elections, because the Justice Department has been deploying election monitors in the primary season. Trump told the Times that he regretted not seizing voting machines after the 2020 election. His administration is exploring criminal charges against election officials for different reasons. And Safeguarding Democracy Project at UCLA has issued what it calls guidance for judges on potential requests for subpoenas to seize election materials like ballots and voting machines. What could happen? Could we have intimidation at the polls, seizing of voting machines afterwards, seizing of ballots?
24: There's a whole range of things that could happen. It is true, and I think not particularly controversial, to say that, you know, the federal government's posture in this election cycle is unlike anything we have seen, you know, certainly for decades, maybe, you know, in any of our lifetimes, where, you know, the entire federal government apparatus has seemingly been reoriented around the president's views on how elections should run and the president's grievances for his past election losses. We have people who are now in charge at the Department of Justice and the Department of Homeland Security who are fully bought into the conspiracies and falsehoods around the 2020 election and who have, you know, weaponized the federal government's law enforcement authorities in pursuit of those theories. You know, there are some things that they are doing that under a different administration would be totally normal, like DOJ has sent election monitors out into the states to check for compliance with certain federal laws for decades. And that is, you know, under most circumstances, a totally normal thing that shouldn't cause any alarm. But when you have that program being run by somebody like Harmeet Dhillon, who is at the same time sending threats of criminal prosecution to election officials and, you know, demanding that election officials turn over their unredacted voter files to the federal government, which is something that the federal government just doesn't do. They don't do voter registration. You know, it does create an atmosphere that I think is designed to cause confusion, to generate fear, and to reduce the public's trust in the election system. You know, there are still many federal laws that prohibit a lot of the things that, you know, people are worried about. It is unlawful for armed federal agents to be deployed to the polls. It is unlawful for the military or the National Guard to be deployed to the polls. Voter intimidation laws exist in all 50 states and DC and Puerto Rico, and there is a federal voter intimidation law that is, you know, privately enforceable. And so, you know, a lot of these things, I think, are unlikely to succeed, but they don't have to succeed if they scare people out of voting. You know, that is just as much a problem as if they, you know, actually go in and physically disrupt the conduct of elections. And so, you know, our message to voters has been, don't let the federal government or anyone else scare you out of exercising your right to vote. And there is a robust national nonpartisan election protection infrastructure that is designed to make sure that every eligible American is able to cast a ballot and that those ballots are counted. You know, we may see attempts by DOJ or DHS to skirt those legal lines, to try and station their agents near the polls, if not at the polls, to scare people. Or we may see subpoenas from DOJ seeking, you know, to take custody of ballots or election materials, which is why I think, you know, the UCLA Safeguarding Democracy Project is sending guidance out for judges to, you know, about what they should be considering, because there are different equities involved when you're thinking about a live election and chain of custody of ballots that, you know, the kinds of things that wouldn't normally factor in when you're considering, you know, a search warrant or a criminal subpoena or something like that. But, you know, I think fortunately or unfortunately, I don't know, the government has not been particularly quiet about their views on elections or what they, you know, are considering doing. And so I don't think it will come as a surprise if they do try and disrupt the conduct of the midterm elections. But I am confident that they will fail because they have no basis for any of this. And, you know, the last time that Donald Trump led an effort to overturn election results in 2020, it was a spectacular failure because there is simply no evidence to back up any of the false claims that they're making about how our...
0: And now for the
1: local governments.
0: Correct. And we have a winner.
2: Here's Governor Greg Abbott on his plan to control property taxes.
3: The state of Texas does not impose a property tax. Only local governments impose property taxes. One of the reasons why your property taxes are going up is because local governments are increasing their spending. So the first thing we got to do is to stop the spending that leads to property tax increases. You should have a say on whether or not your property taxes go up. It should be a vote that requires two-thirds vote before any property tax increase can ever be imposed on our fellow Texans. You're going to be able to live in your home for the rest of your lives without being priced out of it.
2: Protecting homeowners, lowering property taxes. That's Governor Greg Abbott.
4: Political ad paid for by Texans for Greg Abbott.
24: Used to certify election results if they didn't like them, or, you know, who have, you know, attempted to unlawfully purge voters from the rolls at the last minute. But, you know, we have legal tools to respond to those things, to compel certification of election results, to, you know, ensure that voters are not unlawfully removed from the rolls if they're eligible. So I'm less concerned about kind of state and local level interference because we have a well-documented kind of judicial and legal playbook for those kinds of things. We've never really faced this kind of direct interference attempt from the federal government before. That is new. And although the federal government has no, you know, explicit legal authority when it comes to elections other than what is specifically granted to them by certain federal statutes, they have a lot of general law enforcement authority and police powers that I think this administration has shown a willingness to abuse and go beyond. And so, you know, there are legal remedies for those kinds of things too, but if we are in the middle of a live election and, you know, ballots are still being counted, you know, disruption of that process could be really serious. And so that's why, you know, I think it is incumbent on state and local officials who have a role in the election process to be prepared for, you know, attempts at potential federal interference and to know how to respond. I think it's, you know, partially in the hands of voters to make sure that they have a plan for getting to the polls and a backup plan if, you know, something doesn't work out, to make sure that they get their ballot in and have, you know, their voice counted. And that's why we have, you know, civil society groups like, you know, like Campaign Legal Center and, you know, our many partners across the country who have been preparing for these midterm elections for, you know, years at this point, to make sure that we do everything in our power to have a safe and secure election where the results match the votes.
23: And we'll wait to see what the Supreme Court decides on mail ballots. Thanks so much, Jonathan. A pleasure having you on. That's Jonathan Diaz, Director of Voting Advocacy and Partnerships at the Campaign Legal Center. Coming up next on the Bloomberg Law Show, Louisiana is one of the red states trying to stop the abortion pill from being available by mail, even in states where abortion is legal. 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
6: I'm Dan Schwartzman from Bloomberg World Headquarters in New York. Let's get a check on the top stories in the market. Adobe gave an outlook for sales that narrowly missed analysts' estimates. Revenue will be $6.8 billion to $6.85 billion in the quarter ending in November. The midpoint of that range missed the $6.85 billion average prediction. That's according to data compiled by Bloomberg. The shares fell less than 1% and in extended trading, with the stock already down 29% this year heading into the quarterly report. One tech giant is planning to ramp up its computing power big time. Bloomberg's Tom Busby with details.
7: 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Now, part of that plan is Microsoft's new data center developments, like the so-called East US 3 cluster.
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33: Got an accident right now on I-35. The upper level southbound as you make your way towards Highway 90. It looks like an 8 to 10 minute delay with the right lane blocked off. Expect a lot of stop and go traffic to be backed up a little bit past Alamo Road. That's San Antonio traffic. I'm William Shotwell.
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23: Louisiana is one of at least 5 red states trying to restrict abortion access outside its borders, in blue states where abortion is legal. Just 4 years after the Supreme Court ruled that individual states should decide whether to allow abortion. Medication abortion now accounts for the majority of abortions in the U.S., and nearly 30% of those are conducted by telehealth. Louisiana, which has banned most abortions since 2022, is trying to block providers in states where abortion is legal from sending drugs for medication abortions, challenging a 2023 FDA policy that permanently loosened requirements on in-person dispensing of the drug. In a case before the Fifth Circuit Court of Appeals, Louisiana is seeking a stay to prevent the FDA from allowing online and mail availability of the abortion drug mifepristone nationwide, even where it's legal. Joining me is an expert in the law and politics of reproduction, Mary Ziegler, a professor at UC Davis Law School. Joining me is an expert in reproductive law, Mary Ziegler, a professor at UC Davis Law School. Mary, what's Louisiana asking the Fifth Circuit to do?
20: Louisiana already has reason to think that this case will work out in their favor because the district court earlier had ruled that eventually it seems pretty likely that Louisiana will get the relief it's seeking. But the district court was going to give the Trump administration a chance to do its review of mifepristone first. And the U.S. Supreme Court last spring allowed current access to mifepristone to remain in place while that process continues. So what Louisiana is looking for here is an immediate change in access to mifepristone while all these procedures continue. What's interesting is Louisiana acknowledges, right, that it's already in a pretty good position and yet is still impatient for its demands to be met.
23: During the oral arguments, did they discuss the merits or was it mostly about procedural matters like standing?
20: It was largely about standing. There were lots of questions to the lawyer representing the FDA about whether and how the FDA had reviewed adverse event data, and the attorney representing the FDA consistently refused to take a position on those issues. So there was certainly some sign that the members of the Fifth Circuit were concerned about adverse event data, which makes sense given that their ruling last spring turned pretty heavily on that. But there also seemed to be a lot of skepticism among the panel members about standing and also concern about the timing of this, given that the Supreme Court had preserved existing access to mifepristone in the present and whether that had any effect on or limit on what the Fifth Circuit could do now.
23: Well, I mean, Judge Higginson said there are two questions. Do we have authority to reimpose the stay? The Supreme Court has already said we can't. And second of all, if we can, is that self-defeating with your claim of irreparable harm? So, I mean, he's basically saying that they can't reimpose the stay.
20: Exactly. And Louisiana's answer in some ways was that what the Supreme Court did before was a shadow docket ruling. So it's not really clear how the Supreme Court was thinking about these issues and the equities and standing. And while that's true, I think the panel was aware that whatever the Supreme Court concluded, it was not ultimately in Louisiana's favor. And so I think the panel judges at least signaled that they might not be able to give Louisiana the relief it wants because of the Supreme Court's order.
23: And in that Supreme Court case, it was based on standing, that anti-abortion doctors didn't have standing?
20: Yeah, so there are actually two things that the panel discussed. There was both a 2024 Supreme Court decision involving another challenge to mifepristone filed by a group of anti-abortion doctors called the Alliance for Hippocratic Medicine. And then there was an order, a shadow docket order issued by the Supreme Court last year. So one question was whether the standing arguments made by Louisiana were pretty much an exact match for standing arguments the court had already rejected in that 2024 case, Alliance for Hippocratic Medicine. Another question was, given that the Supreme Court had frozen in place access to mifepristone in response to a request by the manufacturer, Danco, last spring, did the Fifth Circuit actually have the ability to ignore that and still give Louisiana an order immediately blocking access to mifepristone? So there's two different questions. And Louisiana tried to argue that it had a better argument for standing than the Doctors for Alliance and Hippocratic Medicine had. And they tried to argue independently that the Supreme Court's order last spring was simply just too vague to have that binding effect on the Fifth Circuit, because no one knows exactly who voted or what they were thinking or what their reasoning was. But the panel seemed leery of both of those arguments.
23: And I mean, Louisiana is claiming that it's being harmed through Medicaid costs for treating complications. Are there Medicaid costs?
20: I mean, exactly. So Louisiana has a couple of different standing arguments. One of them is essentially that it's being harmed because patients suffering complications from mifepristone are going to hospitals, and some of those patients are relying on state Medicaid programs. They're arguing that mifepristone rules impede Louisiana's power as a sovereign and its ability to enforce its criminal abortion laws. And they also argue, in a kind of novel claim, that the FDA was targeting Louisiana by permitting telehealth access to abortion, essentially seeking deliberately to undermine Louisiana's abortion laws. So those are some of the theories of standing that the Fifth Circuit was considering.
23: Has a court ever second-guessed the FDA's approval of drugs?
20: Judges had not second-guessed the approval of other drugs. There has, I mean, obviously prior to the final resolution of the Alliance for Hippocratic Medicine case, there has been a previous effort to regulate FDA's approval and regulation of mifepristone. That's really been an outlier. And I think that was something that emerged in the argument yesterday, right? So when the Fifth Circuit was discussing the merits and adverse event reporting, an attorney for Danko made the point that the concerns that were raised about adverse event reporting and mifepristone could easily be applied to the approval of a lot of other drugs. So one of the other things lurking in the background here is whether the courts in general

0: is a great case and we believe everything that's here and put their hand up and swear on the Bible, then they're going to take those cases much more regularly than somebody that's kind of saying, hey, you just go figure it out for me.
1: Just one more question on this. Is it true that some retailers will not stop shoplifting until they observe the shoplifter getting to a certain threshold of goods stolen, because then they can go for like an actual meaningful charge?
0: You know, I would be hard pressed to speak to that for what the policies of some of my compatriots are there. But what I would say is we don't do that. When people say that, I feel like they're kind of looking at things in a very narrow scope. And going back to our point earlier, this may be something where we're already working on this person. We know they've been in 50 stores over the last 30 days stealing from us. And if they walk out the door, it may be because we're going to go watch them go to where the fence is or where they're going to resell the product or where they're storing the product. That might be part of an operation versus a, hey, we're letting you go get to a threshold. And that's really what, you know, at least from our end, we're not trying to like build up big charges on people. We're trying to say, I want to get the complete picture of what's happening, because when I wrap this up, I want it to be completely wrapped up.
2: It seems like technology should make it very hard intuitively to steal a power drill, because I imagine you could put tags on it that would set off alarms, that you could have video surveillance that could simply set off something if a person was in one aisle, trigger. I have to imagine it's not that hard to train a model to identify someone, take it off the shelf, and then that person makes a route out the store without ever having gone to the register. This seems solvable by technology alone. Why isn't it? What is it makes such that A, it must still happen all the time, or B, it only gets stopped if a person at the end happens to notice it?
0: I love your thought process. That is a really expensive thought process.
2: Okay.
0: And you think about a Home Depot store, 140,000 square feet of a working warehouse.
2: Yeah.
0: To put the cameras that I would need to do that. And by the way, there are places where we do that. There are places, you know, in some aisles we're able to do that. But we have a lot of valuable stuff at our stores in different parts of the store. At the front end, we have AI, you know, based cameras. We have a lot of different, I would say, video analytics that are continuing to evolve and we're really leaning into. But it is expensive and it's a lot of processing power. It's a lot of hardware that you have to put into your stores. We have some advantages with our scale and our size to be able to do some of that. Not everybody does. And certainly not everybody has, you know, sometimes it's a little bit of a trade-off. Like, how much are you willing to take and shrink versus how much you would have to invest in hardware, capital expense, operating expenses to be able to put it to zero? I mean, the number we aspire to is zero.
2: Sure.
0: The number we'll get to is somewhere north of that.
2: But just like, what about tags and stuff that are, I mean, they're clothing items in many stores that have tags that will set off an alarm. Why, at a level of a power drill, is that an insufficient technology to get the number to zero?
0: It's not insufficient. We have played around in the bricking of product space.
2: Okay.
0: When you think about, you know, the margins in some of these places, does it make sense to do it, to go have to refine your entire production line for a Milwaukee drill in order to insert a technology, a Bluetooth chip of some sort? We've tried that. It's very, very hard to scale up. And again, you still have to put hardware in your stores to be able to detect those tags. That's the piece that typically is very expensive. Again, none of this is impossible. It's just like there's always trade-offs and you're working towards that. It's going to take some time. I mean, to be honest with you, RFID has a lot of promise in terms of tracking not just the theft side of product, but like, where is this product in the store? Has it been sold? What's the replenishment look like? How do you get your on-hands corrected? There's a ton of business opportunities on those pieces. But I think that RFID hardware costs have always been so expensive.
2: Wow.
0: It's almost impossible to put it in a store, in a Home Depot store. We have 8 separate entrances in and out of our building.
1: How much of this is a liability issue in the sense that, okay, I can tag an item and I can hear an alarm ring if someone is going out with it without paying, but there's still an issue over whether or not you want your employees, even your security guards, going after people who might actually fight back?
0: It's the bigger issue than the financial, right? Like, at the end of the day, there's a certain level of, we understand there's going to be some shrink in our stores. There's a certain cost of doing business. When you open up to the public, you're going to have some of this type of pieces of it. But this is the problem specifically with the organized retail crime folks, the professional criminals. A lot of times they're using homeless folks, addicted folks, people that are maybe on the, you know, down and down low. and they are monetizing them to go in and do this. And their only thought process is, I'm leading with this product because I need to get my money. I need to get my whatever. And they will do violent things. And they have done violent things. And not only, you know, has it happened in retail, it's happened specifically to us. And we've actually had people injured. We've had people killed in our stores in these types of incidents where that is just, we're not going to allow that. So our security folks, our asset protection people in stores, they're trained. They're trained not only on how to do what they do, but also how to de-escalate, how to observe and pull away from those situations when they start there. But we also have 400,000 store associates who are very passionate. They don't like to see stuff stolen. And we train them very clearly on, like, you don't get involved with these things. You back away. And we do give them the same, you know, a slightly different, but still de-escalation type training, because that's the problem. I'll trade the shrink for the safety of the people every day of the week. Mm-hmm. And my leadership team and our board would back us on those decisions all day long. We're never, ever going to put people in jeopardy. Our associates and our customers are the number one priority.
1: So why don't we talk about what happens after the goods get out of the retail environment? And maybe we should talk about the distribution environment at some point too. Yeah. But what is fencing?
0: Yeah.
1: Not the sport.
0: So
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0: These have electronic tags on them. They might have identifying, this is a product that's sold at Home Depot. This is a product that's sold at, you know, Target. This is a product that's sold at CVS. Stickers, identifying, price tags, things like that. They want to clean all that product. And then they'll offer it for sale somewhere. More and more since late teens, early 20s, that's online. In the past, I would say it was some of the bigger online folks, the Amazons of the world, the eBays of the world, the bigger places. Since the Informed Consumers Act was passed in 2023, I believe is when it came effective, we've seen less of that on the bigger places. And now it's moved to more of the peer-to-peer markets. So the Craigslist, the Facebook marketplaces of the world, that's where a lot of that product is then offered for sale. And so that's the fencing operation. And then the money is then kicked up to wherever, or at least a portion of it, just like your traditional organized retail crime or organized crime. It's kicked up to some bosses that are managing this whole operation from the top. And whether that's a five guys that are sitting in an apartment or a house that just kind of decided that they want to be organized retail criminals, certainly fits the definition of all those types of things. And they're using the money to furnish a lifestyle, or a cartel, or a Chinese transnational gang, or a South American whatever. That could be any of those people that are the ones that are sitting at that top level, supervising the fences, making sure that the product's getting moved, and making sure that the money's coming in.
2: 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We are speaking with Scott Glenn, Vice President of Asset Protection at the Home Depot. I'm Jill Weisenthal.
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13: I'm Dan Schwartzman from Bloomberg World Headquarters in New York. Let's get a check on the top stories in the markets. The latest read on wholesale inflation could boost the case for a rate hike from the Fed. A measure of producer price inflation showed renewed pressure from rising energy prices last month. The producer price index rose 0.4% in August. That's the most since May. Year over year, it's jumped to 5.4%. Here's Kristen Bitterly at Citigroup Global Markets.
14: It's basically one more data point that you have, and you saw it within the probability that we went from more likely than not that we would get a rate hike next week to essentially closer to 70%. This is what we thought all along. So we actually believe that there will be a 25 basis point hike next week and that they should hike.
13: That's Kristen Bitterly at Citigroup Global Markets. Up next for Wall Street is tomorrow morning's August CPI report. Investors will keep an eye on it for signals about next week's Fed decision. Brent oil spiked over $107 a barrel, the highest in nearly 4 months, as deteriorating conditions in the Middle East heightened concerns over global supplies. The global benchmark ended Thursday's session up more than 6%. Billionaire financier Mark Walter, who owns the Los Angeles Dodgers as well as the WNBA's Los Angeles Sparks, along with his partner Todd Boehly, are nearing a deal to sell their stakes in the Premier League club Chelsea to private equity firm Clearlake Capital, which already owns 61.5% of the club. Clearlake and Boehly led a consortium that bought Chelsea from Russian oligarch Roman Abramovich in 2022 for about $2.5 billion.
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2: And I'm Joe Weisenthal.
1: On today's show, we are discussing how Home Depot deals with organized crime at its retail centers. We are speaking with Scott Glenn, Vice President of Asset Protection at the Home Depot. Can you talk a little bit more about the balance between trying to shrink the shrink in various ways and customer experience? Because again, we've all experienced the frustration of going into a usually it's a drugstore of some kind and hitting the plastic wall and having to press the button and wait for someone to come. And then you're standing there for 10 minutes and then they don't have the right key. And sorry, this happened to me recently.
2: No, so keep going on. So seriously, they don't come the right key.
1: Stores
0: I get a few of those emails every week from our leadership. So I gotcha.
1: But some stores have clearly made the decision that it's worth it to them economically to do this.
0: We have. It is not an easy conversation with your merchants. It's not an easy conversation with your operators. It's a very arduous, data-driven discussion. And so I can think back when I got here in 2018, middle of 2018, and we were on a trajectory of shrink that was not good. It was going way the wrong way at that point. And we started to have some of these conversations. And but I'm a data guy, and I'm a test and learn guy. I like to, you know, have my facts. And so we did some testing. We did this. We did a lot of looking into what products we were losing very, very specifically under the microscope. We found that, you know, one particular combination of kit that we were selling for $799, we would buy it 4.2 times for every time we sell it.
1: Wow.
0: Now, go have that conversation with your finance folks, and they go, that's a gross margin mix we don't like. That's a real business opportunity. If you can get me to break even, if you can get me to slightly positive on that, you know, from a gross margin perspective, then they go, okay, there's a little bit of a trade-off, but it's also, we're in a unique business. We're in a business that 50-ish percent of our revenue comes from pros and contractors. If they leave a job site because their drill broke and they go to the store because it said we had one and we don't, that's a problem too. Mm. And so, you know, as we kind of walked through and we worked through this, we got to a very curated list of products where we said, we're going to probably have to do something. And if we do it, we can do it the right way and try to minimize the friction. You know, we use QR codes on all of our lockups that summon somebody through our phone that they come, and it takes on average about 90 seconds lockup to be unlocked by a person. I want to be in a place where customers can self-service. If they scan the QR code and I know that they're a pro that's in our loyalty program, why can't I give them access to that? So we're working through the friction. That's always going to be an opportunity for us, and we're trying to minimize it to the best we can, but it's not perfect. And it's definitely a little bit of a balancing act that you walk on some of those particular products. You can't do everything. Like, that's just buy online. Like, if that exists, that's Amazon. If you don't want to go into a store and you don't want to be held up and you can wait 3 hours to get a product, go to Amazon. That's something we do. Now, thankfully, they don't necessarily operate in our space, like, you know, don't sell power drills like we do.
1: Do you notice that sales actually go down for items that have been locked up?
0: Not necessarily.
1: Okay.
0: There are some categories where that is true. There's also many, many categories where actually sales go up because you're in stock.
2: That's interesting. I hadn't thought about that, but that makes a ton of sense. It's funny, when I go into pharmacies and it's all locked up, I always say to myself, I'm just going to start shopping online for all this stuff. But I never actually do. I'm always back at the pharmacy like every week. But I'm curious, you mentioned Omni. Like, what is the sort of modal mode of shrink when we're talking about the e-commerce context?
0: There's a couple of ways. I mean, a lot of this falls back to payments fraud, you know, credit card fraud, gift card fraud. You know, the payment process oftentimes is the way that they're defrauding the Omni space. There's a, to use your word, a niche piece of people buying product, taking the product out, using it, putting something back in, and then doing returns. So they get back on the return side. So they're getting credits for the product that they actually have and then send back to get their full refund price on. So that's a part of the business that we deal with in many cases that we're working through. But it's typically around the payment side and the gift card and credit card fraud. Mm.
2: Isn't there some like e-commerce like incidents for people where they're like, I want to return this, and they'll get the refund and they're like, but don't bother sending it back. It's not worth it for the ingest.
0: Oh, sure.
2: Yeah, sure.
1: I realize we've been very focused on the retail side of theft, but can you talk a little bit more about what happens on the back end with distribution? Because, of course, you know, you're shipping a bunch of stuff from its production center over to the store itself. I imagine there are many, many avenues along the way that a smart criminal could exploit.
0: Yeah, it's growing, to be honest with you. I think there's, I would say, three main modes. Go back to the modal piece of it, but like, there is pure diversion. So whether that's en route from vendor into, if you're an importer that, you know, bring it into the US, you go into your transload facilities, your port facilities, there's people that divert full trailer loads back someplace else from that port, could be back onto a container ship to go right back over someplace else that has been stolen. There are break-ins in terms of, you know, actually just as, you know, truck drivers drive 8 hours across country and they got to park their trailer somewhere. And during the time they're sleeping, they're breaking into the back of the trailer and, you know, just taking the boxes off the back. And then there's the one you mentioned a little bit earlier, which is the diversion on the supply chain side back out. So, right, we're seeing a lot of like, you know, fraudulent bill of lading, fraudulent pickup paperwork. AI is playing a space in this where they're able to kind of duplicate some of the capacities that allow a driver to walk, just drive straight in and say, I'm here to pick up trailer 12345. And they go right out because their paperwork looks really real. Now we're moving away from that with the electronic billing and some of the, you know, the new ways that we're dealing with it. But it's not necessarily the scheme that's new. It's the volume that seems to be new, because it's a very difficult thing to go after. Rail has become an issue. Rail has definitely become a bigger issue over the last probably 5 or 6 years, where we're seeing, you know, as the cars are parked in yards, they're being broken into by mobs of people.